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1: Hazy, 88 degrees now at SeaTac Airport. 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I'm Kim Malcolm. There's another outbreak of salmonella poisoning, this time connected to jalapenos in fast food in 27 states. And an update on one of the races for Washington State Supreme Court. Those stories and more coming up from NPR and KUOW next.
2: Hey, I'm Katie Campbell. 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We'll talk about her new book, Raised by Ferns, a memoir tracing her journey from a feral childhood in the Pacific Northwest.

0: Christina Rex. She's with WBZ, which is the CBS affiliate in Boston. Coming up, a reproductive psychiatrist who has treated women with postpartum psychosis is going to tell us what it is and why we know so little about it.
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3: Universities are grappling with where artificial intelligence fits into their curriculum. Figuring that out is going to cost many, many millions of dollars. We'll tell you more next time on Marketplace.
2: It's coming up in just a few minutes now at 6:30. Just want to remind you that much of Western Washington is under an air quality alert for smoke till 8 tomorrow morning, and a heat advisory remains in effect for the region as well. That runs through 10 tomorrow night. Smoky, 86 degrees now in Seattle at KUOW.
4: My name is Julia Nardi Riddle. I am a physician, a reproductive psychiatrist here at the University of North Carolina in the Center for Women's Mood Disorders. I both am a practicing clinician in clinical care as well as a clinical researcher and educator.
0: What do you sort of focus on?
4: As a reproductive psychiatrist, I focus on everything related to the female reproductive system and mental illness, mental wellness. So that includes menstrual cycle related disorders, disorders related to pregnancy and the postpartum, and perimenopause.
0: The Lindsay Clancy case is drawing a lot of attention to something called postpartum psychosis. This is not a term that I was very familiar with. I definitely had heard of postpartum depression, but I understand postpartum psychosis is something quite different. What is it exactly?
4: So it is very, very different than historically when we talk about the baby blues, which is not a disorder. The baby blues is a sort of a transition of all the changes that happens in the first few weeks, and the majority of women experience that for a few days. Then, as you mentioned, postpartum depression, which our current rates put it at about 15%, so kind of 1 to 2 in 10 women, whereas postpartum psychosis is a very rare disorder. The incidence of postpartum psychosis seems to be right now estimated at about 1 to 2 in 1,000, so it's very, very rare. In the vast majority of cases, it is considered an affective disorder. Affective means like a mood disorder. And in the majority of those cases, 50 to 80%, it seems to be related to bipolar disorder, but not always. There's a subset that is only in the postpartum. So what it is, postpartum psychosis, it's kind of a misnomer because it's not a classic psychotic illness like schizophrenia. It's more of a delirious mania or a severe depression with psychotic symptoms. It's less common that it's just the psychotic symptoms like delusions without concurrent mood symptoms, either elevated, right? So like a mania, you know, low in a bad depression, or in this mixed state, which is actually very hard to describe. Unique to postpartum depression is that it has a pretty rapid onset. So we see it occur very, very early in the postpartum, often in the first few weeks. But the truth of the experience of women is because it's so hard to diagnose and currently often gets missed, it can have this very long tail where women really don't recover because they don't get the appropriate recognition and treatment.
0: For how long do women typically suffer from this?
4: You know, some of the data has shown that if we can identify it early, right, either it's someone that had it in the past or they are lucky enough to be in care or have someone in their life that says, you are not yourself, let's get you to the hospital, and it is identified correctly. Generally, with appropriate treatment, so we're talking early on, what you want to try to do is get that person sleeping. So we're talking about like a benzodiazepine, maybe an antipsychotic, and then lithium. Some data has shown within 40 days, we can really get that person back in, but usually they have to be hospitalized. Now, the research also shows that in at least 50% of cases, it's misdiagnosed, which often means the wrong medicine is given. So women can suffer with this for months and months, or it can mutate into something else. So it's not that the natural course of it, it'll just go away.
0: Oh.
4: We don't know enough about what happens if you hopefully get someone sleeping, but then do they have this long tail of a depression afterwards? We don't have perfect data on that because we don't know who we're not seeing always.
0: Do we know what causes postpartum psychosis, whether it is one thing, many things, environmental, internal?
4: The postpartum is like no other time in a human's life. So many things change. First and foremost, as a society, we don't fully understand how the brain works. And the postpartum involves a few different things, right? So in pregnancy, hormones go to, you know, levels not seen in any other time in our lives. So estrogen, progesterone. So the leading theory right now is as those drop off, which they drop off rapidly as a woman delivers a baby, it seems to be that there's a subset of women who are very susceptible to that change. It's not a deficit, but it seems to be that either due to the neuroprotective agents within estrogen, due to substrates of progesterone, that parts of their brain do not respond to that rapid change the way somebody else that doesn't experience that experiences it. Okay, so that's one. Pregnancy and the postpartum are a very, very inflammatory period. Okay, first, you're tolerating something that is partially not yours. So half of that genetic material is foreign to the body. And as pregnancy goes about, it can be a very, very inflammatory state. And if a woman has something like preeclampsia, gestational diabetes, there can only be more of an inflammatory state. So that's another leading theory is there an inflammatory pipeline here? Is there an inflammatory mediator that's causing this? Then if you introduce severe sleep disruptions to someone with this vulnerability, right, that seems to be one of the real, real, real risk factors with someone with these vulnerabilities. And what is the postpartum, the early postpartum, but an exercise in the highest level of sleep disruption, right, that most people will ever experience.
0: The Lindsay Clancy case is drawing so much attention because this is a horrific story, obviously. These are horrific details. Also, this is a very rare thing here, you know? Do you have a sense of how often postpartum psychosis can lead to infanticide?
4: Yeah, so I want to be very clear on something. The vast majority of women incur no violence. This is rare, treatable, and most women do not act violently. Not unheard of, which is why we consider it a psychiatric emergency, right? Not unheard of, particularly suicide. So we worry even more about suicide, but we worry about both because the nature of the illness can involve so much paranoia or these delusional thoughts. It's not as if you ask a woman who's dealing with these and they just tell you. Right? They're suspicious of the whole world. It's not that they just say, oh, finally someone's asked, let me share with you all my thoughts. And I think about our patients, right? Our patients right now are terrified

0: That was Dr. Julia Riddle at the University of North Carolina. If you are a new parent and you're going through it, or you know someone who's a new parent and going through it, you should know that there is a hotline that you can call 24/7, the National Maternal Mental Health Hotline. It's at 833-TLC-MAMA, 833-852-6262-247. We're going to be off tomorrow. We call that a summer Friday here on Today Explained. We have a nice little rerun for you in the feed about microdramas. You may recall they said the movies were dead, so they made microdramas. Then Christopher Nolan made a maxi drama. Everyone went back to the theater. Maybe they spoke too soon. Enjoy that one. Avishai Artsy produced today's show. Amina El Sadi edited. Gabriel Donatov checked the facts, and Patrick Boyd mixed and mastered. I'm Noel King. It's Today Explained.
1: 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The major indices on Wall Street closed lower today, pulling back a bit from their recent records. 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
3: Ted Lasso is back for a fourth season. 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
1: Come on back for that and much more tomorrow morning between 4 and 9 o'clock right here on KUOW. Well, sky should clear up a bit overnight with more hot weather and sunshine on tap for tomorrow. An overnight low of 60, high tomorrow of 89 degrees. Smoky, 86 degrees now in Seattle at 6:30.
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2: Not being quite perhaps as in as much denial of the fact of death as I might have otherwise been. I don't know, our culture is so weird about death. It's like they're opposite hands, but they're the same hands because there's, I don't know, as far as I can tell, there's a part of us that is, you know, infinite and divine, like we were talking about. And then there's a part of us that's very finite and only here for a little while, as far as we know. And we're in this body, and I felt really grateful for that. And it makes me want to live a good life.
3: 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If you're just joining us, my guest is Claire Vey Watkins. Her new novel is called Yellow Pine. We'll be right back after a short break. I'm Terry Gross, and this is Fresh Air.

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2: 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I'm Libby Denkman. This summer, we are refreshing the show and getting ready for a new chapter. Along the way, we'll be revisiting some of our favorite stories from the past year, and we'll be back live after Labor Day. Meanwhile, join us for the best of Soundside Monday through Thursday at noon and 8 p.m.
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4: Tonight, we're looking at mostly clear skies with a low around 61. Our sunset at 8:36. A heat advisory and an air quality alert are in place, and they've been extended through Friday night. When air quality is unhealthy, the National Weather Service warns all individuals to take precautions to reduce exposure.
5: This is Fresh Air. I'm Terry Gross. Let's get back to my interview with Clara Vaye Watkins. Her new novel, Yellow Pine, is about a woman, Rose, approaching the age of 40, who, like Watkins, lives in the Mojave Desert. Rose joins a group of people, misfits, weirdos, protesting an energy company's giant solar project, wreaking havoc on the desert ecosystem. Rose has also chosen to live in the desert while her ex-husband actually moves to Philadelphia to accept a better job. And after they agree their daughter would be better off in a Philly preschool, their daughter moves to Philly too. A painful separation for Rose, but not quite painful enough for Rose to move too. When the novel begins, Rose is working for an environmental group that she considers part of the nonprofit industrial complex. So in each of your last two novels, the main character decides to live far away from her young daughter. In the new novel, the couple has been living in Nevada, but they've been growing apart. They divorce. The husband gets a job in Philly, close to his parents and his sister, and they agree it would be best for the daughter to go to preschool there in Philly. But Rose stays out west, moves to the desert, and works in a fundraising job with an environmental group. She's kind of relieved to be away from her ex,

0: because they've been drifting so far apart, but it's painful to be away from her daughter. In your previous novel, I Love You But I've Chosen Darkness, the main character goes to the desert where she grew up and decides to stay and leave her husband and their young daughter behind if they don't want to stay in the desert. What got you thinking about what it means to live far away from your young child?
1: Well, I live far away from my own young daughter for most of the time. She's with me on breaks and on summer vacation. So that's a sacrifice that I've chosen to make. And I think it's for her good. I think it's for the greater good, the good of the family system. And I think it got me thinking about right sacrifice and wrong sacrifice. You know, parents have to sacrifice for their kids. And I also noticed that when there's too much sacrifice, it can get pretty dark. You know, we get into territory of like martyring ourselves or not living our lives in the name of our kids, you know, and it's so much pressure for a kid to have to bear. Like, they didn't ask for that. They didn't ask to be born, you know. So I'm just interested in the process of a parent letting go, and in the case of, in the book, you know, trusting that the other parent is trustworthy and has got it, and I'm really lucky that that's my situation.
0: If you're comfortable talking about it, can you talk a little bit more about what the process was like of making the decision that this was a good sacrifice and that it was good for the family?
1: You know, I think I would probably rather talk about Rose's approach to it.
0: Sure, that's the main character in your new novel.
1: Right, yeah. So for Rose, you know, the decision is a mixture of good reasons and maybe some bad reasons. Like, she's pretty guilty. At one point, she describes herself as being sopping with guilt when the decision needed to be made. But she has some good reasons, too. She feels like called to defend the land where she lives. She feels that that's a meaningful purpose. And to have a parent that has a meaningful life, I think, is a great gift. To have a parent that is still like a full-fledged whole human being, which is what Rose is trying to do, I think that's really, really important for kids.
0: So your previous novel, I Love You But I've Chosen Darkness, starts with this postpartum questionnaire, and it's a multiple-choice questionnaire. I want to read some of the questions. One, since my baby was born, I've been able to laugh and see the funny side of things. A, as much as I ever did. B, not quite as much now. C, not so much now. D, not at all. Two, I have looked forward with enjoyment to things. A, as much as I ever did. B, not quite as much now. C, not so much now. D, not at all. And so on. And so Rose comes up with answers in essay form to all of these, like, A, B, C, D, multiple choice answers. She counters it with her own real answers. So did you have to take a survey like that?
1: I did,
0: Yeah.
1: That was the first piece of writing that I did that became that book, I Love You But I've Chosen Darkness. When my daughter was born, I took this questionnaire, and I found the language just very confusing and baffling and funny, accidentally funny, unintentionally funny, I thought. So, yeah, then I thought, well, this should be an essay test. And then I started writing these little essays in response to the questionnaire. My doctors definitely described me as having postpartum depression, and I, you know, I followed their advice accordingly, but I don't really think that's exactly what was happening. I think I was having a kind of an existential crisis. I think it was like a spiritual confrontation with myself, having had this child and doing something really like heroic. A lot of the other stuff that I was doing in my life sort of suddenly seemed really meaningless. And the things that had given me a sense of purpose, like striving in my career, they just suddenly seemed absurd.
0: Can you say more about what this was about, this existential crisis?
1: I was a really ambitious young person, and I was striving a lot to do everything in the right way and in the right order. Like, I was a straight A student. I did really well in school. It helped me get out of my kind of crazy family scene. And I was kind of in a survival mode, I think, looking back on it, you know, using like my education and eventually my profession, like as a university professor, to get safe, and even using intimate relationships as a way of getting safe. And then all of that was kind of culminated in having this child. And I think I was telling myself a type of, I don't know, almost like a messianic story where, like, once I arrive at this place and I'm middle class and I have a husband and a child, all will be good. And it wasn't. I was still myself, and I still had, I had like deeper stuff that I needed to confront that couldn't, the, you know, solution wasn't outside in like external validation or money or prizes or prestigious jobs. It had to like come within. So when she was born, that was really the beginning of me starting to like dig in deep with myself. And just, I think the way Mary Oliver phrases it is like, live your one precious life.
0: Well, let me reintroduce you here. If you're just joining us, my guest is Clara Vey Watkins, and her new novel is called Yellow Pine. We'll be right back. This is Fresh Air.
2: I'm Anita Rao. 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
4: 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I'm Morgan White. It's 7:38. If you feel like you live between worlds, then you might relate to KUOW's book club pick for August. It's a memoir called Raised by Ferns, where the author reflects on her journey from what she calls a feral girl searching for both freedom and safety to a middle-class adult reckoning with identity, belonging, and uneasy privilege. You can find all the details and related events at kuow.org/books.
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0: This is Fresh Air. Let's get back to my interview with Clara Vey Watkins. Her new novel is called Yellow Pine. I want to ask you about your father, because he joined the Charles Manson family. And for people who don't know Charles Manson, and some of our listeners might be too young to have like seen documentaries or read books about him, but why don't you describe Manson?
1: Most people would probably describe him as the leader of a cult, of young hippies who were, as Joan Didion says, participating in the paranoia of their times. And eventually, spectacularly so, it culminated in these murders in Los Angeles in 1969. And my dad was a teenager. For him, in the beginning, the family was all about music and sex and drugs. And he'd come from a pretty gnarly household, and I think...
0: Your father.
1: Yeah, and Manson, too, not incidentally, yeah. So, yeah, Manson was a lot older than most of them. A lot of them were young women. A lot of them had those women, the girls, and some of whom eventually committed the murders. They had been, like, given to Manson as children. So it was a really exploitative scene, it sounds like. What I would say to people, if they're not familiar with him, he became this like boogeyman that showed the culture Joan Didion described it, the day of the Manson murders, as the day the 60s ended. And it became this fable, this allegory about how, like, the countercultural impulse was dangerous and could only lead to, you know, murder and mayhem. And it scared a lot of people off of the kind of thing that the hippies were up to. And it gave their enemies a lot of ammunition.
0: Well, Manson used the whole, like, free love, sex, drugs, and rock and roll kind of thing to totally exploit women, young girls, teenagers who had just come to California, who'd maybe run away from home, who had no direction. Mm-hmm. They just knew they had to get away. Yeah. And so, you know, he would know how to flatter them and take them to his home and use them sexually. And then apparently your father, because of music, started playing with Manson, because your father played and Manson played. But then your father, as Manson grew, like, darker, your father became his procurer. He was the one who found the teenage girls and brought them into the Manson cult. And I think it's fair to call it a cult. So, like, how much of that did you know when you were growing up? I know your mother told you some, and then you and your sister learned more about, you know, like, Manson and your father from books like Vincent Bugliosi's Helter Skelter. But how much did you really know? And I should say your father was not involved with the murders. He wasn't even in town, I think, at that time.
1: Yeah, he was out in Death Valley. So that's kind of where the mythic, like, presence of the desert in our family, it was almost as if, like, the desert saved him from being involved. And Manson was the one who first sent him out to the desert to find a hole for them to wait out Helter Skelter in, you know? And that's a really good point about there's nothing really countercultural about Charles Manson, maybe except for that he liked to do drugs. But, like, he was very sexist, very, very racist, you know?
0: And he did some time in prison.
1: A lot of time.
0: Do you know how your father ended up being Manson's procurer of teenage girls?
1: Well, the way my mom told it, it was because he was very good looking. And he was young. He was young enough to enroll. He enrolled in Pacific Palisades High School briefly to meet women. It sounds like in my dad's book he writes about, and it's a tricky thing because it's a co-written book. I don't know how much of this is actually him and he's not around for me to ask, you know, but he writes about it as being just like a wonderful time for a kid who's like come of age in a really violent, repressive, like 1950s, abusive, scary house.
0: Your father turned against Manson and was one of the main witnesses who testified against Manson. Do you know how he decided to do that?
1: When he wanted to leave the family, at first Manson said, okay, that's fine. Then he changed his mind, and they were in like a power struggle for a while. And they were out in Death Valley at the ranches, and eventually there was a night that he describes in his book where he opened the door of the cabin where he was staying with a couple other people who had also defected from the group. And Manson was like squatting there with a knife between his teeth. And so he thought he would be killed. And he walked that night across Death Valley, basically probably around like 50 miles or so. But he fled for his life and then went to the police, went to the Inyo County sheriffs. And I think he was trying his best to get safe. He had heard about the murders, but at that point, people had been kind of like gossiping or alluding to them. I think he was just like getting, you know, a very, very hard reality check and realizing that this was not the like loving paternal guru that he thought he had.
0: What did your mother know about his involvement with the Manson family when they met and fell in love?
1: You know, my grandma met my dad first the night before. He was a bartender and she had gone out to the bar. And I think she told my mom something like, there's a really cute bartender out there. He was in some cult, but he's really cute and you should go and like chat him up. And my mom did that. And my understanding is they talked about it right away. I think everybody in town pretty much knew.
0: But she was okay with it.
1: Yeah, I think she understood that people make mistakes and can be lost. I mean, she definitely like made her share of mistakes. I think some of this was that eventually they got involved in like 12-step recovery, you know, where you are part of the medicine from recovering from addiction is to be honest. So I think they had a pretty profound philosophical and spiritual tradition that was helping them navigate the complexities of what, I mean, this just being a human.
0: I want to ask you about solitude. As you write, there's a difference between solitude and being lonely. What do you like about solitude? And were you always comfortable being by yourself?
1: Yeah. I started surfing recently, so I'm like, I got a lot of surfing metaphors going on. You really got to kind of try like stay in the pocket of not becoming isolated or too lonely or misanthropic, which is a risk for me, feeling like other people are bad, like a malevolent force that I want to avoid. I don't like it when I get into that way of thinking. Ideally, solitude helps me be with others, but I have to be able to retreat from them. I also, you know, most of the peopling I do is in reading and in books, and I have to remember that those aren't real people either, you know, as real as they can seem.
0: Do you feel that one of the downsides of being with other people is comparing yourself to other people, fearing you're coming up short, or feeling like you're competing with them in some way?
1: Yeah, that's a real hazard. I mean, comparison, I think, is, especially for an artist, I think it's pretty much useless. You know, I try not to do it at all. I've had times in my life where I have kind of been on a, like, comparison is like a drug I'm trying to kick. Because I'm me, you know? I'm me. I really, for some reason, for me, it's Zadie Smith. I want to be like, why am I not doing what Zadie Smith is doing? And it's like, well, you're Claire, babe, you know? Zadie's going to Zadie, and George Saunders going to George Saunders, and you just do Claire, you know? That's enough. I feel best when I can inhabit that and let everybody else just do their own thing, too.
0: It's been great to talk with you. Thank you so much.
1: Likewise, Terry. Thanks for having me.
0: Claire Vey Watkins' new novel is titled Yellow Pine. After we take a short break, TV critic David Bianculli will review the new series Furious, created by Elizabeth Merriweather, who also created New Girl, The Dropout, and Dying for Sex. This is Fresh Air.
4: This is KUOW. Starting at 8 o'clock tonight, the right lane of northbound State Route 99 from North 38th Street to South Hanford Street will close for maintenance. The lane will reopen Friday morning at 3 o'clock.
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4: And in other traffic news, a little later tonight, beginning at 9:30, the eastbound South Spokane Street Viaduct ramp to northbound I-5 will close for maintenance. It will reopen tomorrow morning at 5 o'clock.
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0: This is Fresh Air. The new Hulu series, Furious, stars Emmy Rossum from Shameless as an FBI agent on the trail of a serial killer. Our TV critic David Bianculli has this review.
8: Dramas about female lawmakers chasing female fugitives almost have become their own subgenre. Lucky is streaming weekly episodes this summer on Apple TV. Killing Eve was a huge hit a few years ago for BBC America. And way back in 1987, the movie Black Widow may have started it all. It showcased Deborah Winger as an investigator in pursuit of a serial killer, played by Teresa Russell, who married wealthy men only to murder them. That very movie, it turns out, was the official inspiration for Elizabeth Merriweather's new Hulu series, Furious. Black Widow is even named on screen in the opening credits. But Merriweather, who's the creator of Furious, has done more than merely update or remake Black Widow. She's totally transformed it, giving it new purpose and depth. With more unpredictable twists and complicated, flawed, surprisingly funny characters. All those aspects make sense once you remember that Merriweather not only created the very clever sitcom New Girl, but also two excellent miniseries focused on troubled women, The Dropout and Dying for Sex. In the Black Widow movie, Deborah Winger was fine as the film's protagonist, but Teresa Russell as the chameleonic killer was way out of her depth. Furious has no weak links whatsoever. Emmy Rossum, who played Fiona in Shameless and the title role in Angeline, stars as FBI agent Alice Black. She has an antagonistic relationship with almost everybody, including her boss, played by Danny McCarthy, who's got plenty of attitude of his own.
9: You wanted to see me?
10: You need to stay in your lane. Why am I being told a Brooklyn homicide detective wants your advice on an overdose death?
9: I worked out of the Brooklyn North Homicide Squad when I was with the NYPD.
10: I don't care what you did at the NYPD. Your job now is to stay in the applicant pool and answer the phone when the crazy people Google the FBI and call the number on the bottom of their screen. I know you requested to be assigned to sex crimes, but leadership will assign you an operational squad when you're ready.
9: I know that.
10: You know a detective named Danny Kelly? Because he requested your help.
9: I do. We worked homicide at Brooklyn North together.
10: Is this the officer you disclosed having a domestic relationship with?
9: That wasn't him. That was someone else.
10: What happened? Bad breakup, so you came running over here? Because I like to know these things in advance.
9: Yeah, and I just told you.
8: Alice is on the trail of a female she suspects to be a serial murderer, played by Lola Pettigrew, the Irish actress from Say Nothing. The more we see of her character, who goes by many names and guises, the more slippery she gets. And also, more multi-layered. When we first meet her, she curls up next to her latest victim, who has collapsed on the stairs. She injects him with a fatal dose of fentanyl, puts her face right next to his, and watches him die.
11: I don't really like listening to you. But I love your smile.
8: Before long, she sets her sights on a new victim, a wealthy lawyer whom she targets at a party. She flirts, then sleeps with him, but doesn't kill him. Instead, she waits until the next morning, when he presents her with a non-disclosure agreement to sign, for her cat-and-mouse game to really begin. That game involves him thinking he's the cat, not the mouse. And she's devious enough to adopt whatever personality and push whatever buttons she has to in order to ensnare him in her web. This victim is played by Rob Delaney, who also played a kinky character in Dying for Sex.
11: It says I can't say anything about you. I can't do anything to hurt you or you'll destroy me. It's like you own me.
12: No, it's just, you know, it says that you can't share any information, and there's a liability clause, but...
11: I want you to own me. I want to belong to you.
12: Look, I'm just a lawyer, okay? And I know we did a lot of drugs last night, but I'm not really into the crazy stuff.
11: What if I just, like... stayed here all day and waited for you to come home?
12: I can't.
11: You have cameras. You can watch. Make sure I don't do anything wrong.
12: I'm not gonna give you a key to my apartment.
11: I don't want a key. I want to be locked up.
8: There's also a third very shrewd woman in Furious. Nora, one of Alice's FBI superiors, played by Quincy Tyler Bernstein. They're all riveting, but the male actors are outstanding, too. Not only the ones mentioned already, but also Scoot McNairy, Jake Lacy, and Rob Yang as Alice's former and current colleagues. And special notice goes out to Steve Way from the TV series Rammy, who plays an at-home patient cared for by the killer. Like many characters in Furious, he's hilarious one moment, tragic the next. Finally, there's the context and subtext of Furious that gives it even more power. Nora is a student of Greek mythology and interprets the myths of both Medusa and the Furies in terms painting them not just as deadly monsters, but as angry victims. The primary motivation of the murderer in Furious turns out to be not greed or bloodlust, but revenge. We learn slowly about her own dark past, which involves a sex trafficking ring of young girls. There are uncomfortable associations with the Jeffrey Epstein case, which she makes clear when questioning one of her victims just before dispatching him.
11: What's the punishment for people who know what's happening and do nothing? What do they get?
8: The fugitive and her hunter don't come face to face until partway through this 8-part series. And when they meet accidentally, Furious ups its intensity and once again explores unfamiliar, unforgettable territory. It may owe its inspiration to an old movie, but Furious is a boldly original new TV thriller.
0: David Bianculli is Fresh Air's TV critic. Furious premiered July 27th on Hulu and presents new episodes on Mondays through the end of August. If you'd like to catch up on Fresh Air interviews you missed, like this week's interviews with Gene Smart, the star of Hacks, and New York Times reporter Eric Lipton about his investigations into how the Trump family is profiting from the Trump presidency, check out our podcast. You'll find lots of Fresh Air interviews. 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Fresh Air's executive producer is Sam Brigger. Our senior producer today is Teresa Madden. Our technical director and engineer is Audrey Bentham. Our engineer today is Adam Staniszewski. Susan Nikundi directed today's show. Our co-host is Tanya Mosley. I'm Terry Gross.
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15: Hi, it's Libby Denkman here, and Soundside is coming up next on KUOW. On the show today, Anthropic's new super powerful AI model, Mythos, is reportedly exposing security vulnerabilities in Microsoft software faster than engineers can patch them.
16: It's at a clip that has surprised close watchers of this space.
15: And that's just the tip of the iceberg. Hear from ProPublica in about 6 minutes for more on KUOW. And later, there is a big El Nino ramping up in the Pacific, and that means worsening drought here in Washington and much more.
17: You just have this whole host of cascading effects.
15: Hear how local fisheries are preparing. Plus, Mariners' iconic radio announcer Rick Riz is hanging up the mic. He'll be here on Soundside, where news and conversation rooted in the Pacific Northwest, and we'll be starting up in just about 6 minutes after headlines from KUOW and NPR. Stick with us.
18: Live from NPR News, I'm Giles Snyder. President Trump has signed two new executive orders targeting birthright citizenship. The signing comes a month after the Supreme Court rejected Trump's earlier order aimed at ending the practice, as NPR's Franco Ordonez reports.
19: Earlier this summer, the Supreme Court rejected President Trump's previous attempts to stop birthright citizenship, ruling the executive order ran afoul of the 14th Amendment, which has long been interpreted to give birthright citizenship to almost anyone born in the U.S. In signing the orders, Trump charged that the high court's decision hurt the country.
20: We had a very unfortunate decision in the Supreme Court concerning birthright. It was close, but a very, very unfortunate decision. So we're making adjustments.
19: One order takes aim at what he calls birth tourism, which is a form of visa fraud that's already illegal. And like the previous effort, these new executive actions are expected to be challenged in the courts on similar grounds. Franco Ordonez, NPR News, the White House.
18: Now to Kentucky, where Senator Mitch McConnell was discharged from a rehab facility today. His office says he will continue recovery from home following a 53-day absence from Congress. From Kentucky Public Radio, Sylvia Goodman reports.
21: In a short statement, McConnell says he will continue a, quote, intensive regimen of physical therapy from home on the advice of his doctors. Speculation and conspiracy theories about the 84-year-old senator's health have crowded social media. Public officials, including Democratic Kentucky Governor Andy Beshear, have repeatedly called on him to be more transparent about his fitness to serve. McConnell has not made any public appearances since his June hospitalization and has missed more than 50 Senate roll call votes. He said he was hospitalized after falling and developed a mild case of pneumonia in the hospital. For NPR News, I'm Sylvia Goodman in Louisville, Kentucky.
18: Patients with alcohol and drug-related illnesses are struggling to get medical care in the U.S. Bias among health workers, a major hurdle, as NPR's Brian Mann reports.
22: Addiction is one of the most common treatable illnesses in the U.S., but federal data shows more than 80% of people with substance use disorders never get treatment. NPR interviewed more than a dozen medical experts and reviewed research and found that many doctors and nurses are uncomfortable treating these patients. Dr. Judy Chertok studies addiction care at the University of Pennsylvania.
23: It's so jarring that that is accepted by so many.
22: Federal data shows roughly 250,000 U.S. deaths every year are linked to alcohol and street drugs. Prescription medications proven to help reduce substance use are available. Research shows the vast majority of U.S. clinicians never offer patients those treatments. Brian Mann, NPR News.
18: And you're listening to NPR News. California Governor Gavin Newsom has declared a state of emergency in Calaveras County. A wildfire there has destroyed several structures, including a home where authorities say a dead body was found. A 65-year-old man has been arrested in connection with the fire. Authorities believe it was accidentally started by sparks from a chainsaw. In Spokane, Washington, crews reporting progress fighting flames from three major fires. The Justice Department says it's reviewing a contempt referral against Dr. Anthony Fauci. A Senate committee voted Thursday to hold Fauci in contempt over his refusal to answer questions at a hearing on his handling of the COVID-19 pandemic. The vote was along party lines. Slime may be useful, according to new research about how snails mix the same ingredients in different proportions to produce a range of mucus. Here's NPR's Ari Daniel reporting.
24: The brown-lipped snail produces a lubricant mucus, adhesive mucus, and more. Researchers analyzed samples of each type to determine their composition and found they all contain similar proteins, but the concentrations vary. Plus, distinct amounts of calcium, along with differences in how the slimes were secreted, give rise to each of the mucus types.
25: The more collagen and calcium were present, the stiffer,
1: more cohesive and sticky the mucus became.
24: Mariella Gobler is a PhD student at the Max Planck Institute of Colloids and Interfaces, and she says there are numerous applications, including developing a slime that might help seal a wound or deliver a drug. Ari Daniel, NPR News.
18: And I'm Joel Snyder. This is NPR News.
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15: From listener-powered KUOW in Seattle, welcome to Soundside. I'm Libby Denkman. Coming up on the show today, for decades, his voice on the radio has meant baseball here in the Pacific Northwest.
6: My dad always told me, he said, Ricky, I don't care what you do when you grow up, as long as when you wake up in the morning, you don't mind going to work. And I've been living my dream for 52 years in broadcasting.
15: Rick Riz will be here to reflect on his career with the Mariners as he prepares to retire, and the M's prepare to celebrate their 50-year anniversary this weekend. Rick sat down with Soundside's Jason Burrows for that conversation. It's coming up later this hour. But first, there is a mad dash happening in Redmond right now at Microsoft headquarters. A new AI tool created by Anthropic is detecting flaws in Microsoft software faster than the company's engineers can fix them. That's according to new reporting from ProPublica. The tool is called Mythos, and it's reportedly exposing a record number of vulnerabilities in Microsoft software and raising major questions about the security of the wider U.S. tech industry and products consumers rely on daily. Renee Dudley covers technology, cybersecurity, and business for ProPublica, and she's been reporting on this. Thank you very much for being here, Renee.
7: I'm very pleased to be here. Thanks for having me.
15: So you report that Anthropic provided a preview of this super powerful AI tool, Mythos, to Microsoft and other organizations like governments, quote, with the goal to harden critical services before publicly available AI models can catch up. So set the scene for us. I mean, what happened when Microsoft set Mythos loose to look for software bugs that hackers could exploit?
7: This is a project that Anthropic launched in the spring called Project Glasswing. And the concept was they've got this cutting edge AI model called Mythos Claude Preview. And they found that this Mythos was uncovering bugs at this unprecedented clip, better than any other AI model to date has been able to do. And when you think about it, that's a great thing if you are a defender, because you could use this tool to scan your code if you're a software maker like Microsoft and find the bugs that are the weaknesses that hackers might want to exploit. Now, there's a flip side to that, which is when hackers have access to those same types of tools, they're going to take the opposite approach. They're going to use it not to plug the holes, but to exploit them. So you've got two sides with eventually using the same types of tools, but for opposite objectives. So when Anthropic realized we've got this extremely hot thing on our hands, they started this Project Glasswing to harden the software that we collectively rely on to live our lives every day before those same types of tools became publicly available and fell into the hands of hackers or were developed by, you know, our cyber adversaries like China. And it is generally thought, and national security experts have come out and said, that our enemies are a few months behind us in terms of developing these kinds of technologies. But I obtained these internal Microsoft documents and watched a recording of a meeting that suggested that that day of cyber reckoning may already be upon us. They suggested that there was this May 31st timeframe where they thought that publicly available tools may be available. And they, as they put it, were in this mad dash to plug as many holes as they could before that happened.
3: Yeah, and obviously that May 31st deadline is passed, and the work continues at Microsoft to plug those holes. Your story mentions that in April alone, Mythos uncovered 90 critical bugs and 141 important ones in SharePoint, Microsoft's cloud-based file sharing program. But there were issues indicated in your reporting, you know, with Copilot, Microsoft's 365, the Teams platform, all kinds of different services and software that people use. I mean, just give me a sense of the scale of the number of, for example, patches that Microsoft is having to release now since Mythos was employed to kind of find these bugs.
16: It's been absolutely off the charts, Libby. It's at a clip that has surprised close watchers of this space. And so we can see this both in what Microsoft is saying externally and in what I have reported on for ProPublica from the inside scene. So externally, I'm sure your listeners will be familiar with Patch Tuesday, which is Microsoft's monthly release of security patches that users need to apply to plug these kinds of weaknesses that hackers could exploit. And for the past 2 months, both their June and their June release had set a record high. And then July far eclipsed that in what industry watchers called the bug apocalypse. It was just unlike anything that they had seen. So there have been these external signs, but the internal documents in the presentation that I viewed really underscore the depth and the scope of what they're dealing with. So, for example, for SharePoint, the documents say that they've got so many what they call critical bugs, which are the most devastating, the kind of bugs that if unpatched could allow worms to proliferate, which could lead to system crashes and outages and, you know, all kinds of bad things. There were so many critical bugs that they were going to be working on the critical bugs through the summer before even moving on to the next level down, which is important bugs, which are bugs that could lead to system disruption, data loss. I mean, still very serious stuff. And then from there, you know, sometime after all of that was cleared, you know, moving into the end of the year, they were going to start working on the next tier down, which is moderate. They didn't, in the documents that I reviewed and the presentation that I watched, they didn't even mention low severity vulnerabilities. It's very much like an emergency room triage situation. Microsoft, you know, as is typical in the industry, uses a vulnerability triage system where they tackle the most serious vulnerabilities first. But as we reported in ProPublica, that system itself is sort of being debated in this new AI bug finding era that we're in.
3: And that's because the less important or, you know, less critically urgent bugs, they can kind of be chained together, right? Like they can become more serious and more effective for hackers, you know, potentially. So it's not just the critical bugs that need to be addressed here.
16: You're exactly right. That's precisely it. So Mythos has the ability to chain together these lower level bugs where they all build on each other. And it's not this low level situation anymore. They get chained and built up. And then, you know, suddenly you're dealing with something that is very similar to what could happen, the consequence of a you know, important or critical vulnerability. And so the experts that I talk to, who include national authorities on artificial intelligence, say it's time to rethink the entire cyber, you know, vulnerability triage approach. Wow. And, you know, the patients are coming fast and furious, and the metaphorical emergency room needs more doctors and nurses, you know, more people to triage these bugs that these AI tools, especially Mythos, are uncovering.
3: What did Microsoft say about their approach here and about the race to fix these bugs that could create these massive vulnerabilities for hackers?
16: They fully acknowledge the challenge. They stand by their current approach. They say that chaining this this ability of mythos to chain together lower level vulnerabilities has always been a part of their of the dynamic when they're working on triage, and that they're going to keep on doing what they're doing.
3: I'm speaking with Renee Dudley, reporter at ProPublica, about Microsoft's race to fix vulnerabilities in its software that have been uncovered at a record pace by a new super powerful AI tool from Anthropic called Mythos. Microsoft got access to a preview of this tool in order to try to harden these targets from potentially nefarious hackers. Renee, you report that Microsoft, because of its age, does have legacy code that makes it maybe more vulnerable than some newer companies. But this is not just a problem for Microsoft. I mean, this is a problem for the entire tech industry, right? I mean, what does your window into Microsoft tell you about the power of these new AI tools and what they could potentially mean for security for the products that we use every day?
16: Oh, yes, you're absolutely right. This is not a Microsoft problem alone. This is an industry problem, and this is a problem in open source software as well. These new tools like Mythos are just picking out bugs that have probably been in these systems for years and that humans have just not uncovered. And there are so many of them that it's the kind of thing where the industry is grappling with how to respond, because the technology to find the bugs is far ahead of the technology to fix the bugs. You know, you don't see AI being used to patch bugs in the way that it's currently being used to uncover them. So you've got this lopsided situation where they're surfacing, and you know, the humans can't keep up, right? And you're right to point out that Microsoft is in a unique situation here, because you know, it's a 50-year-old company. Some of the code that they the software that we all use is sitting on was developed decades ago, you know. And as one of my sources put it, you know, the legacy code contributes to technical debt, and that debt is coming due. It's been, you know, pushed down the road, the proverbial road, and now the industry, and especially Microsoft, has to confront that debt.
3: Because dealing with that debt, patching these vulnerabilities, it's not a profit driver for Microsoft or other companies. It's a cost center. And so in order to, you know, put resources behind it, you kind of have to be extremely forward thinking. And as you say, it's a debt that has mounted and is now coming due. Renee Dudley with ProPublica, really appreciate your reporting. Thank you.
16: Yeah, thank you for having me.
15: You're listening to Soundside. I'm Libby Denkman. And just two quick notes before we go. In response to Renee's reporting in ProPublica, Microsoft says they are always reevaluating and considering whether bugs that were previously categorized as lows or moderates should be upgraded or thought about differently. And finally, Microsoft is a financial supporter of KUOW, but we cover them like we do any other company. Coming up next, ramping up El Nino could spell trouble for Washington's fisheries industry. Hear why coming up next on KUOW.
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9: Tonight, mostly clear skies with a low around 61. That air quality alert is sticking around, though, till Friday. 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
15: You're listening to Soundside. I'm Libby Denkman. If you didn't know, we are in the middle of an El Nino, and scientists say it has the potential to be one of the strongest in recent years. This is a weather pattern in the Pacific Ocean that periodically pushes warm water towards the West Coast. El Ninos cause
3: all kinds of problems, including worsening Washington droughts. And they can also be a real pain for the region's fishing industry. Bob Alverson knows that well. He's not a fisherman, but he works with them closely as the general manager of the Fishing Vessel Owners Association, which represents fishermen along the West Coast.
0: They use hook and line and pots to catch their targeted species, which are Pacific halibut and sablefish. They also catch certain rockfish species and Pacific cod.
3: Alverson remembers how hard it was for fisheries about a decade ago during one of the worst El Niños in recent memory.
0: That El Niño married up with a warm spot that came up from the equator, which kind of doubled its impact. So what we saw on Pacific cod, for instance, in the Gulf of Alaska, after a full year of that heat spot dissipating, the Pacific cod disappeared in the Gulf of Alaska.
3: Given those potential risks, Alverson says some fishermen have been trying to prepare by, for example, going out to catch sablefish earlier than usual. Still, there's only so much they can do.
0: It will probably, if it is similar to the last one, it'll take a year or two before it actually dissipates and moves into the Gulf of Alaska. So there will be some head scratching on what to do, particularly with Pacific cod, if there's a similar impact as previously, 10 years ago.
3: To hear more about how Washington fisheries could fare in this year's El Nino, I'm turning now to Anthony Rogers. He's a fisheries economist at the Ocean Conservancy. Anthony, thanks very much for being here.
5: Hi, thanks for having me.
3: So first off, just for folks to understand a little bit of the basics here, what is an El Nino and why does it happen?
5: An El Nino is a cyclical event. They do occur, I wouldn't say regularly, but over and over again. And it is a change in a whole host of climate effects, like the way the winds change will then change how water moves, which then changes the temperatures in the ocean, which then affects what things that live in the ocean are doing.
3: And what do we know about this year's El Nino in particular? How is it going so far?
5: We know that this one is on track to be one of the strongest we've ever seen. It is, they being NOAA, the National Oceanic and Atmospheric Administration, they sort of project out what's the likelihood of an El Nino, because it's sort of warming up right now as we speak. And I think as of the last time I checked right now, it's an 81% chance to be one of the strongest we've ever seen.
3: Climate change is worsening all kinds of drought conditions on land, obviously making things much more unpredictable, including our wildfire season. But I don't really fully understand its interaction here with this El Nino. I mean, is this what's driving a worsening El Nino in this situation? Can you draw a line from A to B on that?
5: The El Nino, this is going to be one of the most intense ones on records. That's just because of the amount of heat and energy in the system. And so for the same reason that climate change can drive bigger, more intense storms throughout the country, the El Nino similarly is sort of supercharged by climate change.
3: How does the El Nino affect fish?
5: Because of the El Nino, the water tends to warm up. It also tends to change, I guess what you would say, how productive the ocean is. So things like krill and plankton, the bottoms of the food web, move or don't disperse as much or are less nutritional. And so a lot of the critters that feed them have to go search for them elsewhere. So you have things like fish are moving to find more food. Sadly, you will see a lot of starving sea lions because they have to swim further to look for food. The food isn't where it normally is. There's also impacts like squid, which have been, which are generally caught down in Southern California, have gone as far north as Oregon and Washington because they're looking for water that's the right temperature for them. And so you just have this whole host of cascading effects and then sort of secondary and third impacts. So another one that happens a lot is whales come closer to shore and hang out for longer than they normally do, which means they start being in the water the same time the crab season starts, which means that you start to have an increase in whales that are entangled in some of the fishing gear.
3: Oh, that's interesting. Anecdotally, I have family who live right on the water in Port Orchard, and they have said they have seen a lot more orcas really close to shore. I don't know if it's already affecting us here in the Puget Sound, but so what does it mean for Washington's fisheries when you see all these changes in how marine life are reacting to El Niños? And I think particularly about the financial fallout for this year's worsening El Nino that's looking to be on track to be a historic.

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1: Me every year. And so it's a huge impact when suddenly there's less salmon and there's less available salmon. So that's the big one. The other one, the most valuable fishery in Washington, is the Dungeness crab fishery, which had some impacts for sure from the 2015 event. If you look at sort of looking out the Dungeness crab fishery is also huge in California. And that's the one that's sort of the poster child for, well, they couldn't have a fishing season and a whole bunch of fishing communities were hurt. And then on top of that, the whales started sticking around and they started getting entangled. So then they had to delay when they could go fishing, and just sort of all these impacts start cascading out and affecting not only fishing businesses directly, but also sort of the local economies that are built around them.
2: And how do fisheries adapt when something is so disruptive like this El Nino? I mean, are they able to fish other types of species? Is there recourse to get relief either from the federal government or the state?
1: Yeah, so this is something I study very closely. It's very difficult to answer because fishermen are very good at sort of rolling with the punches. So some fishermen, for example, will hold permits for different species, and they will, you know, if one year one is not performing as well, they'll go fish for something else, or they're not finding them in the usual spots, they'll go fish somewhere else on the coast, and they kind of move around. So that's sort of how fishermen deal with a lot of this risk. The problem is when we're talking about something like the El Nino, this is such a huge impact. It's what we call like a major shock to the system. Those sort of strategies, it don't work out the same way. I mean, for one thing, I just mentioned Dungeness crab and salmon. A lot of the people that fish for salmon also fish for Dungeness crab. Those are sort of the two that they pair a lot. And when both are impacted, well, there goes your backup as well as your main fishery that you participate in. But on top of that, you also have, that's like, you know, there's a little bit less in one fishery, or you fish for one thing a little bit more, a little bit less. But when suddenly a huge bite is taken out of it and 60% of your income is just gone all of a sudden, who could roll with that? Fishermen are no different from anybody else when it comes to, you've got your boat payments and you've got your mortgage and you've got to feed your family. And so these strategies just don't work out at the sheer level we're talking about here.
2: It appears that relief from the federal government can often be delayed by years. Like for a disaster that happened in 2019, fishermen in Washington, salmon fisheries, had to wait 6 years to get paid. Is this common that it takes a lot? I mean, you're losing your income 1 year and then you're getting compensated 5-6 years down the line?
1: That's exactly right. And it's so awful. It's such a broken system that everybody agrees is broken. The fishermen, if you talk to them about disaster, we call these disasters. If you sort of talk to them about disaster prep, they immediately go to how long that aid takes to go anywhere. I mean, it doesn't help anybody to spend. Imagine if you have a hurricane or a fire or something that just wipes out your house or your business. You can't wait 3, 4, 5, 6 years to get compensated for that. Like, who would buy insurance if it took that long to pay out? And we're sort of asking people to just deal with it. It's not great.
2: I'm talking with Anthony Rogers, a fisheries economist at Ocean Conservancy. Anthony, Ocean Conservancy is an advocacy organization, and you have pointed out your organization

0: organization has pointed out that NOAA is facing additional pressure from federal cuts. There have already been cuts. The Trump administration has proposed cutting more than $1 billion from the agency. I know the Ocean Conservancy has been concerned about this. What is the primary risk of cutting jobs at NOAA and cutting funding for NOAA when it comes to these, the health of these fisheries?
1: Well, the primary risk is that NOAA runs most of the monitoring programs that tell us an El Nino is coming, track what's happening, track the number of marine species and seabirds that have all died from this. They also manage most of the fisheries. And so the major cuts are actually, we would just be flying blind without any of these. We wouldn't even know it's coming. We wouldn't know how bad it is. And we wouldn't even be able to start working towards how do we cope with it.
0: Anthony Rogers is a fisheries economist at Ocean Conservancy. Really appreciate your time.
1: Thanks for having me.
0: And you're listening to Soundside. I'm Libby Denkman. Coming up next, the one and only Rick Riz will be here, the voice that means baseball on the radio for Mariners fans. Soundside's Jason Megatron Burrows sat down with Rick to talk about his more than 40 years with the Mariners and his upcoming retirement. That's in just a minute. Stick around right here on KUOW.
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2: Beginning tonight at 9:30, the eastbound South Spokane Street Viaduct ramp to northbound I-5 will close for maintenance. It'll reopen tomorrow morning at 5 o'clock.
4: You're listening to Soundside. I'm Jason Burrows. Long summer nights with the Mariners on the radio is a rite of passage in the Pacific Northwest. This weekend, the team is celebrating its 50th anniversary. And whether you grew up with the M's as a kid during the glory days of Ken Griffey Jr. in the Kingdome, just started following as Big Dumper was breaking records last season, or you stuck with the team faithfully through a 20-year playoff drought like I did, one voice has stood out.
5: Swinging a line drive, base in right field. Here comes Fairchild on a score. Walk-off winner for the second day in a row.
4: Rick Riz started with the Mariners back in 1983. He had a brief stint in Detroit, then came back to Seattle in 1995 and put in a record-breaking 41 years with the team. He announced earlier this year that he would be retiring at the end of the 2026 season, and he joins me now. Rick Riz, thank you so much for being here.
6: Jason, it's great to be with you. Thanks for playing that replay. The Mariners had back-to-back walk-offs, you know, in that series against Minnesota. It was exciting. So, yeah, it's been a wonderful ride for 41 years with the Mariners, 52 seasons overall, you know, 8 years in the minor leagues, 3 years, as you mentioned, with the Detroit Tigers. So I've been blessed to do something I'd love to do ever since I was 12 years old growing up in Chicago.
4: Speaking of being 12 years old in Chicago, do you remember the first time that you really fell in love with baseball?
6: Yeah, I really do because, you know, as a kid growing up in Chicago, we had a sandlot behind my house, and I'm sure you've seen the movie Sandlot with the Kids. That was the story of my life, you know, long before they made that movie. We even had the dog. We had a German Shepherd called Mo, and his backyard was by the third base, and a lot of times the ball would go back in his backyard, and my job was to jump over the fence, get that ball, throw it back onto the sandlot, so we keep playing. I did it every time except one time. I threw the ball in the sandlot, and I was jumping over the fence, and Mo bit me right on my backside and had a German Shepherd hanging off me. I go, Mo, let me go, and he let go. But anyway, that's when I fell in love with the game. You know, I wanted to be the next Louis Aparicio or Nellie Fox, you know, with the Chicago White Sox, but that didn't work out. I played a couple of years of JV baseball at Southern Illinois University. I saw a slider, and I decided I better go into broadcasting. My head coach, Itchy Jones, agreed with me. But going back to as a kid, I remember listening on the radio, Jason, how Jack Brickhouse, the Hall of Fame broadcaster for the Chicago Cubs, and Bob Elson, the outstanding broadcaster for the White Sox, made it sound like, you know, I was there. I could picture Wrigley Field long before I got there because of Mr. Brickhouse. And I wrote him a letter when I was 12 years old, and I said, I want to be a major league broadcaster just like you. How do I do it? And he wrote me back a letter, and I had that letter forever.
4: That's so cool.
6: And he told me, this is 1965, I'm 12 years old, and he told me what you would tell any 12-year-old kid, you know, work hard, believe in yourself and all that. So I did, you know, graduated high school from Eisenhower High School in the south side of Chicago, went to Southern Illinois University, majored in radio and TV, and then got a job in the minor leagues, 8 years in the minors, and got to the Mariners, thank goodness, for the Mariners and Dave Niehaus, who hired me in 1983. But I fell in love with the radio as a kid, how the announcers made me feel like I was at the ballpark. It was magical.
4: I love the story of you going down into your basement, watching games with the sound turned down so that you could do your own play-by-play. And you had that inspiration in Jack Brickhouse. What does it mean to you that now you are the inspiration for young broadcasters that are hoping to follow in your footsteps?
6: Well, it's really something special because, you know, that's what I did when I was a kid. I'd go downstairs and my mom would be watching the game upstairs in the kitchen, this little teeny tiny black and white television set, and I'd go downstairs and turn down our Zenith, turn up that and turn down the sound and do play-by-play for the Cub games, you know? Yes. And my mom would go, Ricky, what are you doing down there? I said, Mom, I'm busy. The bases are loaded. Ernie Banks is up. But that's what I did. And I thought, you know, I wonder if I could do this, you know, for the rest of my life or as a career. And that's when I decided to write Mr. Brickhouse a letter. And that kind of started it. But, you know, I did my first broadcast when I was in college at Southern Illinois University. And it was like, I've done this before because I was down there in my basement, you know, as a 12-year-old kid broadcasting Cub games. And it was just a lot of fun. My dad always told me, Jason, he said, Ricky, I don't care what you do when you grow up, as long as when you wake up in the morning, you don't mind going to work and it's fun, you got it made. And I've been living my dream for 52 years in broadcasting.
4: That's so cool. As we mentioned at the top, you've been with the Mariners for 41 seasons. What is it about the team that has kept you here for that long?
6: Well, I think it's not only the team, it was Dave Niehaus. Mm-hmm. You know, when I first got here, I met one of the greatest announcers in the history of the game of baseball. Yeah. Dave Niehaus went in the Hall of Fame in 2008. He was the first Mariner to go into the Hall of Fame. And then there was Ken Griffey Jr. and Edgar Martinez and Ichiro, Randy Johnson. But it was Dave Niehaus that, you know, kept me here. I just love the guy. His family became my family, his wife Marilyn and his daughter Greta and sons Andy and Matt and my son Nick grew up with their family and our producer-engineer Kevin Kremen. We all became this close-knit family besides colleagues, you know, in the radio or TV booth. And I had a chance to go to the Angels my second year, and I said no, because I wanted to stay with David. I had a chance to go my third year to the Chicago White Sox, and I said no, because I didn't want to be bouncing around. I wanted to be in one place for a long time, and I wanted to be with Dave Niehaus, who taught me the ropes. He made it fun to go to the ballpark every day. We had a blast on the radio. We joked around. We had a great time. We did our jobs, but he did it as well as anybody, the great storyteller that he was and painting the pictures. So I just wanted to get established, you know, in a community, and I think I've done that for 41 years.
4: Yeah.
6: But the reason I stayed is because it's number one, it's the greatest job in the world, unless you're out there at shortstop, which that wasn't going to happen for me. But number two, it was Dave Niehaus, and that's why I stayed here all those years.
4: There are 162 regular season games a year for a baseball team, then the playoffs if you're lucky enough to play in October. That's hard on players, but I imagine it's also hard for the folks calling games. What is your approach to the discipline of the job?
6: Yeah, it really is a marathon. Like right now, I'm battling this cough and this cold. And so thank goodness for cough switches where the fans don't realize that, you know, you're having a rough time. But it's difficult. It really is a marathon. It's tough. You're at the ballpark all the time. You're gone all the time because when you're on the road, you're gone. And then for 81 games, you know, I'm at the ballpark at 1:30 in the afternoon. So when my son was growing up here as a kid, you know, he was at school and I'd come home and he'd be in bed by the time I got home. So you do make sacrifices. But like I said, it's the greatest job in the world. You have to really take care of yourself, you know, just like an athlete. We're not athletes, but you got to take care of yourself. You got to get your sleep. You got to eat right and do all those fun things. because you don't want to let the fans down. I've got this, you know, responsibility to be there for the fans, and I want to be there every game. I've done a lot of games where I didn't feel very good at all, but I still had to show up because it was just Dave and I at the time doing play-by-play and one color analyst. And now we have four guys, two play-by-play guys, two analysts. But it was just something that I just wanted to be there and show up every day and do the best job I could. And Dave Niehaus taught me that.
4: Nice. If baseball announcers had a walk-up song, what would you pick?
6: That's Amore by Dean Martin.
4: Love it.
6: I love that song. I heard it a million times. My dad would go downstairs. He bought our first house in 1958, had a basement. He fixed it all up with linoleum tile and everything. He made the cabinets, the wood paneling, you know. And the TV set was down there, the big TV set, and our games and stuff like that. And but he would go down there and take a nap, and we had a hi-fi. It wasn't a stereo. It was high fidelity. Mm-hmm. And he put on a stack of 45s, you know. And I listened to all the greats, you know, Dean Martin and Perry Como and Tony Bennett, Andy Williams, Frank Sinatra, and Summer Wind. I love that song. And Patti Page, and he just had all these great records that I listened to over and over again. And one I always really loved to hear and sing was That's Amore by Dean Martin. When the moon hits your eye like a big pizza pie, that's Amore. So I guess maybe that would be it, because it's kind of funny, crazy, yeah, and it would be light, and I'd be ready to hit and probably strike out, but it would be fun. That would be my walk-up song.
4: So this week, the team is celebrating its first 50 years, and I'm sure that we could talk forever about your favorite highlights with the team, but oh, yeah, are there any standout moments or interactions that you've had with fans that really stick with you?
6: Well, I guess, you know, just walking around at spring training, I love that. That's my favorite thing to do at spring training, is you go down to lower fields, and I walk around, and the fans are there, and they get a chance to see you, and we talk a little baseball. We become friends. And so that's what I love to do. On the air, you know, it was Dave Niehaus and myself and Kevin Kremen. And now it's, you know, Gary Hill Jr. is doing a great job on radio, and Shannon Dreher, Aaron Goldsmith's over there on TV. So there's just been so many great moments in our history. I mean, we're getting ready to celebrate our 50 seasons with our top 50 players. Most of them are going to be here on Saturday night on August the 8th. So, Edgar's doubled on the left field line that Dave Niehaus called. I took off my headphones, and I'm jumping up and down the booth running with Junior. The throw will be late, and the Mariners are going to play for the American League Championship. I don't believe it. My, oh, my, it just continues, David's call. But then I had, before that, the one-game playoff against the California Angels. If we don't win that game, we don't get to the playoffs. We were tied at the end of the regular season, and the strike was the year before. We played 144 games, and we had to go back to Seattle after we lost the game in Texas and play the Angels for one game, and it was Randy Johnson against Mark Langston. Mm-hmm. No score, bottom of the seventh inning, bases loaded, and Luis Soho swinging a ground ball, sneaks on by Snow down the right field line of the bullpen. Here comes Blowers, here comes Tino, here comes Joey, throw home, cut off by Langston. Relay home, gets on by Allinson. Cora scores. Here comes Soho. Soho scores. Everybody scores. So that was in the seventh inning, the inning that I did. And so if we don't win that game, I don't know if we're here. That team in 1995, yeah, Jason, saved baseball here in the Pacific Northwest.
4: Let's talk about the festivities for the weekend for the 50th anniversary. After Friday's game, we've got the Home Run Derby with alumni like Mike Cameron, Ichiro, Ryan Roland Smith, who is now a broadcaster too.
6: Right.
4: So why no Rick Riz?
6: No, they don't want me. I haven't swung a bat in 50 years, so that would be ridiculous. I don't know if I could hit a ball out of the infield. I'm 72 years old right now. I'm still in pretty good shape, but I'm going to leave it up to Ichiro should win this thing by a wide margin. Stefan Romero's in it, and Bucky Jacobson, Ryan Roland Smith, a pitcher.
4: Yes.
6: Never hit a home run. He's in it, so he's getting ready. Austin Nola, our bullpen catcher, is in the Home Run Derby. So it's going to be a lot of fun on that Friday, August the 7th. So get out here early. And I think the Home Run Derby is after the game.
4: Right.
6: So it's going to be a lot of fun.
4: I'm going both Friday and Saturday, so I'm really excited.
6: All right.
4: Saturday, we have the 50 greatest Mariner players as voted on by fans, media, and staff. Anyone you're looking forward to reconnecting and catching up with?
6: Well, you know, they've kept it very secret. I haven't seen the list. I got an idea, you know, because I've done 41 years of Mariners baseball. But, you know, I was really close to the guys in 1995. Look forward to see Junior again and Jay Buhner. And the guys before that, Harold Reynolds and Alvin Davis, you know, that started the trend for our organization. That's when we started to get going. Alvin Davis was the American League Rookie of the Year in 1984. Mark Langston was the American League Rookie Pitcher of the Year. So, and I want to see some of the, you know, older guys that started the franchise in the late 70s for the Seattle Mariners, you know, a Bruce Bochy or, you know, guys that, you know, were on that expansion team in 1977. So I haven't seen the list, but I got an idea who might be here, but I want to talk to those guys to find out, you know, what it was like back then in the Kingdom with about a couple thousand fans in the stands. And now we got 35,000 fans every night here at T-Mobile Park. It's been great.
4: You've been in the Mariners fans' lives for more than 40 years. And for a lot of us, you've become an extended member of the family. So what advice would you give a fellow radio broadcaster who is looking to connect with the audience like you have?
6: Well, since I'm a member of your family and everybody's family, at Thanksgiving time, I love dressing, the bread dressing. So I need bread dressing and gravy. And that's my favorite. I'm just kidding. I think my best advice is to fall in love with the game and understand the game. Voice is a wonderful thing to have. Dave Niehaus had the greatest voice in the world. But it's knowing the game and what should happen before it happens. And don't be afraid to ask questions. And learn from other broadcasters.
4: Yeah.
6: You know, I had the privilege of sitting next to Dave Niehaus for 25 years. But I also talked to Bob Uecker, how much fun he had on the air. And Vin Scully. And what they did and how they did it. And they all said basically the same thing, preparation. Mm-hmm. Get your notes out of the way before the ball game. However, Vin Scully told me, Mr. Scully told me, he said, don't broadcast your notes, broadcast the game. That's the most important thing. But be ready, you know, have those notes available to find out what certain guys are doing in the team and the pitchers that are pitching that night and anything interesting going on in baseball. But we have to have the responsibility and the challenge of making people see the game right here in our imagination. So we have to choose the right words to help create the drama and build up to it, not over the top of it all the time. Save that for when there's an over the top time. But if we can put every fan in the front row seat while they're listening on the radio, then I'm doing my job as a big league broadcaster.
4: I love it. This year's team came with a lot of expectations. They were an early favorite to go all the way to the World Series, but we've been struggling a little bit as they fight for playoff spot. What does this team need to do to make that push into October?
6: They just need to get healthy. You know, that was the biggest problem in the first half of the season. Cal Raleigh last year had the greatest season in the history of Major League Baseball for a catcher. He hit 60 home runs. You know, Babe Ruth hit 60. You know, that's the third highest total in American League history. Aaron Judge hit 62. And Roger Maris at 61. Well, this year, you know, after Cal came back from the World Baseball Classic, he got hurt and he was out for 5 weeks. And then it's tough to come back during the course of the season. He had a few games on a rehab assignment. And then every guy, 15 different guys were on the injured list, you know, during the course of the year. So it seemed like every time the Mariners would take a step forward, they'd take a step back or one step forward and two steps back. And it was just hard to get going. Because in the first half of the season, Dan Wilson didn't have the starting lineup that was designed to hit for him to have, you know, coming out of spring training. So I think once this ball club gets healthy, they're going to be just fine. The talent is in this clubhouse with what they have and how they've added to it with Taylor Ward coming over from Baltimore. He's got a great on-base percentage. The Mariners need to get better with hitting with runners in scoring position. It's not how many hits you get, it's when you get them. It's nice to get a bunch of hits, but those base hits win you ball games, and they're going to do that. They're going to have a great run, I think, in the second half of the season. There's about 48, 49 games left, and I think they have the team right now that can win the American League West. They have the team that can get to the playoffs. They got a team that can get to the World Series because their pitching is so good. So I look forward to a great final few months here of the regular season, and I look forward to, you know, broadcasting games in the postseason as well.
4: Excellent. Last question for you, Rick Riz. What are you going to do with all of your free time in future baseball seasons?
6: Yeah, I'm gonna come out to the ballpark and have a cold beverage and sit and watch the game in the stands with my friends. But mostly I'm going to spend more time with my grandkids. I have three grandkids. Jackson's 21, Braden's 18. My little girl, Ryan, is 11. She's a figure skater over in Wenatchee. So I'm going to spend more time with my grandkids and more time for me. And I'm 72 years old, and I worked with guys that have gone a long, long, long, long time. And I just want to enjoy the rest of my life. I want to travel when I want to travel. You know, I've been traveling for 52 years, 8 years in the minor leagues on a bus, 18 hours from Memphis to Orlando. I'm never going to do that again. And I want to get to Europe. I want to go to Italy. All my relatives are from Italy. I want to go to Rome, meet the Pope. He's from Chicago. Robert Forst, I believe, is his name. He's Pope Leo. And I want to eat my way across the country, but I'm just going to relax, support this ball club. And I still want to work for the team. If they, you know, anything they need me to do, I'll do it. I'll be part of the alumni group or whatever. But whatever they want me to do, I'll do it because I grew up in Chicago, but Seattle's my home, and I'm not going to leave here. So I'm really looking forward to retirement, waking up and going, hey, I don't have anything to do today, which is going to be great.
4: That's awesome. Rick Riz is the voice of the Mariners Radio Broadcast Network and is retiring at the end of the 2026 season after 41 years with the ball club. Rick, thank you again for being here with us.
6: Jason, thank you very much. That was outstanding. It was a lot of fun going back in memory lane, and it's going to be a great year here in 2026. It's going to be a great finish. So thank you so much, Jace.
0: And you're listening to Soundside on KUOW. Thank you to Jason Megatron Burrows for that interview with Rick Riz. What an unbelievable run with the Mariners. It really is. I mean, listening to his voice and just the excitement of what he's going to be doing when he can travel when he wants to travel, right? Not just around baseball season. I loved, don't broadcast your notes, broadcast the game, you know, just living in the moment and being there as a broadcaster and reacting in real time. And of course, hearing all the memories of Dave Niehaus as well, who is such an icon in baseball history here in the Seattle area. So thank you so much, Rick Riz, for joining and for Jason for doing that interview. And as I've been mentioning all week, today is our final show before Soundside takes a quick working break to reset, retool and reemerge with our brand new co-host David Croman, who will be joining me after Labor Day. But we don't want to leave you without knowing how to spend your weekends. So to help you with nearly a full month's worth of weekend events, he's back, Soundside producer Jason Megatron Burrows.
4: Thank you, Libby, and welcome to an extra large weekend warm-up. Now, like Libby said, there is a lot to do in August, so I went through and I pulled some events that caught my eye and that are happening while we're on our working hiatus. So let's get started with something that we just talked about, baseball. As Rick said, this weekend is the big celebration of 50 years of Mariners baseball, with the Alumni Home Run Derby after the game on Friday, the presentation of the 50 Greatest Mariners on Saturday, and Sunday is 50th Anniversary Commemorative Pin Day. The Mariners are playing Tampa Bay all weekend, and I am choosing to be cautiously optimistic about our gameplay. Let's go, Mariners! I'll be at the games both Friday and Saturday. Next, a pair of block parties. You know it, you love it, and if you're old like me, you avoid it. Capitol Hill Block Party is this weekend. The ticketed event is taking over the neighborhood all weekend with an extensive lineup of artists. It looks fun. But that's not all. Just up the freeway is the Edmonds Block Party, also happening Friday and Saturday. They have a fantastic lineup of tribute bands scheduled, including one of my all-time favorites, Hell's Bells. I saw them New Year's Eve 2002 at Graceland before it became El Corazon. Ah, memories. The Edmonds Block Party is 2 days of live music, food, and family-friendly fun, and it's all going down at the Civic Center Playfield up in Edmonds. Now, if cat videos are more your speed, I've got just the thing. Cat Video Fest 2026 is happening this Friday through Sunday at SIF Uptown in Lower Queen Anne. Hours of cat videos await, along with Nico Cat Cafe tabling at the theater. I'm hoping that they have kittens to visit with. Or if you would rather enjoy a little silent film, might I suggest Sherlock Jr. on Saturday at Magnolia Lutheran Church. Mary Douglas, the music director at the church, sent this one in. It's a screening of the Buster Keaton classic accompanied by local organist Sawyer Best. The movie starts at 4 p.m. on Saturday up in Magnolia. Okay, those are the big highlights for this weekend, but since we're off for a month, I wanted to share a few more. Next weekend, the Seattle Tattoo Expo takes over Seattle Center. I went last year, and I had a blast. Get Sauced returns for a second year up in Mount Lake Terrace, offering all sorts of hot sauce and hot sauce-adjacent food and activities. That is happening from 10 a.m. till 4 p.m. on Saturday the 15th. And the Seahawks are back. The reigning Super Bowl champions take on the Dallas Cowboys in a preseason game, 5 p.m. Saturday the 15th. Now, the following weekend, you can head down to Centralia for the Washington State Garlic Festival all weekend, the 21st through 23rd. Or head out to Bellevue for Dragonflight Game Con, also the 21st through 23rd. Or you can go see Cake out at Remlinger Farms on Sunday the 23rd. I love Cake. Finally, I would be remiss if I did not mention one of my absolute favorite events every year. PAX West is back for its 22nd year. It is 4 days of amazing fun, video games, the Omegathon, and more. PAX holds a very, very special place in my heart. It's where I get to see all of my friends that I only see once a year. It's taking over the entire footprint of the Seattle Convention Center, Labor Day weekend, September 4th through the 7th. And we will be back on Tuesday, September 8th, a brand new version of the show, brand new iterations of the weekend warm-up, and a brand new co-host. I am so excited for you to all hear David Croman and Libby Dankman working together. It's going to be great. All right, that is it. As usual, we will have links to all of these events in the show notes and on the website. And if you would like to suggest an event for future installments of the Weekend Warm-Up, with the caveat that we're off for a month, please shoot me an email, arts@kuow.org. Thank you so much for listening to Soundside. I am Jason Megatron Burrows, and that's what you could be doing this weekend.
0: 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Starting next week, you'll be hearing some of our favorite Soundside interviews and stories from the last year. The team and I will be working behind the scenes on a new format for the show. We will be back live after Labor Day with news stories, and I will have my new co-host, David Croman, here in studio with me finally. We are so excited to be bringing you more conversation, more live and local news, and a new format for Soundside. And that all starts coming after Labor Day. In the meantime, we'll see you next week on Soundside.
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9: And I'm Chris Howden. Coming up on As It Happens.
8: It's been a year since a Palestinian activist who worked on the Oscar-winning doc No Other Land was killed in the occupied West Bank. And now Israeli prosecutors have charged an Israeli settler with reckless manslaughter.
9: And spinning out of control, a scientist and runner explains how he tracks how far his pet hamster runs on its wheel and why he torments humans by posting the rodent's remarkable distances on a running app.
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0: The eastbound South Spokane Street Viaduct ramp to North I-5 is closed for maintenance. It will reopen tomorrow morning at 5 o'clock. It's 10 o'clock.
3: This is Embodied. I'm Anita Rao. What if you approach crying not as something to avoid, but a phenomenon to get curious about?
4: I had this idea that I'd love to see a map of every place that I'd ever cried. And so I started researching. And it turns out that crying touches just about every subject you can imagine.
3: Today, we're exploring how, where, and why we cry. We'll learn about the three types of human tears, what's actually happening when you feel a lump in your throat, and why more folks are turning to the internet to share their crying selfies.
5: You know, I had said it many times before, like, crying is my catharsis, you know. I don't care about hypermasculinity and what people define as masculinity. I'm no less of a man because I'm comfortable with crying or comfortable sharing with other people about how I feel.
3: We'll move you to tears just ahead on Embodied.
6: Live from NPR News, I'm Giles Snyder. Tennessee Republican Congressman Andy Ogles has lost his GOP primary despite backing from President Trump. From member station WPLN in Nashville, Mariana Bacchial reports on the victor in the race.
7: A former Tennessee Agriculture Commissioner, Charlie Hatcher out-fundraised Ogles and received late endorsements from current and former Tennessee governors. Ogles had fended off a challenge from a better-funded opponent last primary, and he had received an early endorsement from Trump, who campaigned for him during early voting.
8: He's been a source of inspiration to a lot of people in Congress. They really respect him, and I respect him.
7: Ogles' defeat coincides with a recent dip in Trump's approval rating in Tennessee, falling 7 percentage points since November. In a separate race, President Trump's pick to flip Memphis's newly redrawn district won his GOP primary. For NPR News, I'm Mariana Bacchial in Nashville.
6: President Trump says he's staying out of the situation involving former aide and current Ohio Republican Congressman Max Miller, who is facing allegations that he assaulted his former wife and his daughter.
9: Well, I'm not going to get involved in that. It's a very sad situation. And I know Max very well. But it's very, very sad that a situation like that takes place.
6: Trump was asked about Miller while taking questions from reporters in the Oval Office. He declined to say whether Miller should withdraw from his bid for re-election. Miller's former wife is the daughter of Ohio Republican Senator Bernie Moreno, who has said that Miller should not be serving in the House. Ohio's other senator, John Husted, called on Miller to resign. President Trump acknowledged a Washington Post story Thursday, posting on social media that the U.S. military still has what he said were massive amounts of weapons and that large amounts are being manufactured. He also threatened jail for alleged leakers of information on the nation's weapons stockpiles. Post reported on a clash over shrinking inventories during a cabinet meeting at Camp David last week. Meanwhile, Turkey has been assisting in the mediation of the talks to reopen the Strait of Hormuz. The country's foreign minister says a deal is necessary to keep oil prices down. NPR's Hadil Alshalchi reports from Istanbul.
10: Turkish Foreign Minister Hakan Fidan said that, quote, God willing, the negotiations between the United States and Iran to open the Strait of Hormuz will conclude today with what he called good news. Fidan said that the mechanisms by which the critical waterway would open and for how long are issues still being worked on. He said that a 60-day period to allow oil shipments through was being discussed, and that would lead to a permanent agreement between the two countries. Iran said yesterday that it was nearing a deal with Oman to open the Strait of Hormuz, saying it was in talks for at least 3 weeks. On Tuesday, President Trump said that a deal could be reached this week. Hadil Alshalchi, NPR News, Istanbul.
6: This is NPR. A court in New Mexico has ordered Meta, the parent company of Instagram and Facebook, to pay $567 million to address harms to young people from the company's social media platforms. The order came late Thursday in the second phase of a landmark trial that Meta lost in March. Meta says it disagrees with the ruling and will appeal. The company is facing dozens of lawsuits filed by states. In Spokane, Washington, police say the man charged with starting one of the three wildfires burning in and around the city planned the crime for weeks. In court documents, Aaron Farinacci confessed to sparking the fire. He's been charged with five counts of first-degree arson. His lawyer has asked for a competency evaluation before he enters a plea. Ford developing a new, smaller electric pickup truck that's expected to be essential for the automaker's EV ambitions. NPR's Willa Rubin reports.
11: The Fathom is Ford's second and now only electric truck. They say the price will start at about $28,000. That would make it one of the cheapest electric trucks around. Now, Ford discontinued the Lightning, its all-electric F-150, last year after struggling to make a profit. The Fathom will be smaller, about the size of a Ford Maverick, and it's part of the company's pivot away from big, expensive EVs to smaller, cheaper ones. And with the U.S. being behind on EV adoption generally, plus the Trump administration's efforts to roll back EV promoting policies, Ford and the American car industry have a lot riding on this truck. Willa Rubin, NPR News.
6: This is NPR.
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3: I come from a long line of criers. Rose Thompson, my Nana, cried anytime someone in her life was struggling. With seven kids and 20 plus grandkids, that was often. Sheila, my mom, cries in all of the small moments, most especially when she parts ways with one of her kids or grandkids, even if just for a few weeks. My sister, brother, and I joke often about how crying in this family is contagious. There is no doubt that when one person starts, everyone else will be leaking tears within moments. What's so curious to me about this family phenomenon is that while we cry big and openly, we don't talk much about our feelings. We move through the world seemingly calm and collected, chatting about plans, tasks, and to-dos, until there's an eruption, when what's been pushed down and held can't stay there anymore. It's got to come out with a good, long cry. This is Embodied. I'm Anita Rao. Crying to me comes easily when I'm sad or mad, but tears of joy, I think I've only experienced them once or twice in my life. Whether you're a frequent crier or a reluctant one, someone who sobs softly or weeps loudly, your tears are worth thinking about. And that's something poet Heather Crystal has done extensively. Heather is the author of The Crying Book. It's a work of nonfiction that floats between scientific discoveries and personal experiences. In it, she asks big questions like, why do we cry? And what can we learn by examining where, when, and how we do it? Heather is with me now. Hey, Heather, welcome to Embodied.
13: Oh, thank you so much for having me.
3: I loved reading your book. And I love the approach that you take, that crying is not a problem to be solved, but it's a phenomenon that we can really get curious about. And I'd love to know where your curiosity about your own tears come from. And when did that begin? Has that been a lifelong quest for you?
13: Understanding it is something that I think began officially in maybe 2013. I had this idea that I'd love to see a map of every place that I'd ever cried. And I started talking with friends about this, and they started telling me their own stories of places where they had cried. And I just was so intrigued that I started writing about it, because that's what I do if I'm intrigued by something. But then I realized that there was a lot I didn't know that I couldn't just sort of generate from my personal sphere. And so I started researching, and the science behind everything was so intriguing. And then it started showing up in, you know, literature and politics. And it turns out that crying touches just about every subject you can imagine.
3: It's so true. And the way that you share these reflections that you found is alongside stories of your own life. You wrote this book while getting pregnant, birthing, and then the first few years of raising your daughter. And there are lots of reflections in here that stem from those observations that you had about your own body and your own emotions in that period. And I know the period of pregnancy and early parenthood is filled with so many hormonal changes and extreme exhaustion. So what was it like to be reading and thinking so much about crying while doing so much crying yourself?
13: Yeah, I think it was really helpful because it let me connect more deeply with what I was reading and at the same time to be able to have a little bit of distance sometimes from what I was experiencing in my own life, just, you know, perspective building so that, yes, I might be, you know, sitting on the kitchen floor and sobbing from exhaustion because I've only slept for 3 hours. But I also was able to sort of narrate to myself what was going on physiologically in my body, which was kind of a cool experience. Sometimes people have asked me if it was a sort of healing experience to write the crying book. And I don't know that I could call it that, but I do think that it changed the way that I thought about crying. And I say that as someone, you know, who has been a lifelong crier, and someone who hasn't always been as in control of my tears as would have been useful at some points in my life.
3: It's so interesting to hear you say that because since reading your book and learning a bit more about the chemistry of tears, I have been so attuned to my crying. I was chopping onions yesterday and I was paying attention to the speed of my tears and how they were flowing out of my eyes. And so I want you to talk about those kinds of tears that our bodies produce and what are the types and how do they differ?
13: Yeah. So there are three different kinds of tears that our bodies produce. The onion tears that you're talking about are irritant tears. And so they can be caused by, you know, the fumes of an onion or if you get a speck of dust in your eye. And their job is to get that, you know, outside substance out. And so they're quite watery. They're thin and they'll stream readily down your face. Whereas basal tears, which are there all the time, they're just to moisturize your eyes, to keep them lubricated so that it's not uncomfortable to blink and look out at the world. The third kind, which is the kind that most people are, you know, most fascinated by, are emotional tears, or psychogenic tears is what scientists call them. And these tears are different because they have a higher protein content than those irritant tears, and that makes them thicker. And because they are thicker, it slows the rate that they fall down your face, which means there's a greater chance that they're going to be seen. They last for longer. There's more of a chance that somebody might be able to catch that signal.
3: So you talk about these various types of tears. And what's really interesting is that we don't actually start crying until we're a couple of months old, I think, like babies right at the beginning. You hear them crying, but you don't see tears. So what are the systems that are developing in our body that allow us to link emotion and then have these physical tears?
13: Oh, that's a really interesting question that I'm afraid I don't have the answer to. Coming at this from a poet's perspective, there are definite limitations to the depth of my understanding of the anatomy of this. What I know is that it does take time. I know that Charles Darwin actually noticed this and has a funny bit of writing where he talks about accidentally brushing his infant son's eye with his sleeve and causing that eye to, you know, pour down these irritant tears while the other eye remained totally dry. So he was noticing that as infants, we don't produce these tears. But then, yeah, at around, I think, 6 months, our body's lacrimal systems, is what they're called, have more fully developed and begin to produce those psychogenic tears.
3: And there are, and I'm not asking you to answer this as a scientist because I don't know much about the science, but you did also kind of study that physical phenomenon of a lump in your throat, which is so fascinating to me. So talk to me about what is the lump in your throat?
13: Yes, I love this because it's the opposite of a lump. So most of your listeners will recognize the sensation of if you're about to cry, or sometimes as you are crying, you get that sensation of there being a lump in your throat. You try to swallow and it feels like you can't. It feels like it's blocked. It turns out that what's actually going on is your body knows that you're in distress. And so it thinks, how can I help? What does this person need? And it thinks, ah, yes, this person needs oxygen. Oxygen is going to help, whether it's to sort of soothe you or to give you enough breath to run away from the distress. And so in order to help you get as much oxygen as you can, your body holds the muscles of the throat open. And then when you're crying, you have all of this fluid that's involved. It runs down the back of your throat. And so when you try to swallow, which is the immediate instinct, your throat is actually resisting that closing. And so it feels like a lump when in fact it's an opening.
14: It's so wild. It's so wild. And you say that kind of learning about that helped you realize that the opposite, we think of like, okay, the opposite of crying is laughing. It's like the expression of, you know, happiness in the extreme. But you said you actually thought about how the opposite of crying is singing, because you can't cry and sing at the same time, which I'd never thought about before. So talk to me about that and how that fits into this oxygen piece.
13: Yes. Well, in order to sing, you need to be able to have control of your throat. And when you are crying, you've surrendered control of your throat to this sort of overriding system that says, no, you need oxygen. It's not singing time right now, sweetie. but of course, that sometimes gets used to beautiful effect by artists when you hear their voice break because they are so moved in the song that they're singing. But yeah, it is true, I think, that laughter and crying feel more to me like siblings than opposites.
14: So research into crying is in many ways still in its infancy, which is interesting given that obviously we've been crying for, you know, since humans have existed. But you did learn some facts about the primary causes for tears and the most common times of day that people cry. So talk to me about some of the crying trends that piqued your interest when you were looking at all of these studies of crying.
13: Yeah, I think the most notable thing for me was that most crying happens at night, and that makes a lot of sense because one of the sort of primary experiences that or conditions that will lead someone to tears is fatigue. Mm. And I think that sounds, anyway, to me, very familiar. If I think about there being a kind of border between myself and crying, I know that it gets very thin. Or it gets thinner and thinner the more tired I am. But it also was instructive for me because you so often will hear someone say, I'm just tired. Or if they're talking about somebody else who's crying, they'll say like, oh, she's just tired.
14: Yes.
13: And I don't know that we have to say that just. I think we can say she's tired, but there's no need to actually minimize it. I like the idea that we could actually describe the condition and acknowledge it as the truth of what it is.
14: I've been talking with poet Heather Crystal, who's the author of The Crying Book. Just ahead, we're going to talk about whether crying actually makes us feel better and why some of us cry a lot and some of us cry very little. You're listening to Embodied from North Carolina Public Radio, a broadcast service of the University of North Carolina at Chapel Hill. Stay with us.

0: Ted Lasso, the show about an American football coach hired to manage an English soccer team, is back for a fourth season. Hannah Waddingham plays the team's owner, who lures Ted back across the pond to coach a new women's team.
1: We've been passively indoctrinated generationally that women are less than, for sure.
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5: This is Embodied, broadcasting from the American Tobacco Historic District. I'm Anita Rao. When was the last time you cried?
6: The last time I cried was when a friend in the community died recently. Someone who brought a lot of joy and made music often with friends in the community, including myself. When I thought about all the time that I had thought I still had with that person to get to know them better, and all the future gatherings where that person wouldn't be singing with us, those were the thoughts that brought me to tears.
7: The last time I cried was today when I saw a neighbor's grandmother being assisted into a vehicle to go to an assisted living home. For me, it reminded me of my grandmother passing away last year and just really brought back that grief. I'm finding right now that grief can really take me by surprise, or if I don't address the grief for a few days or a week, something random like babies or puppies in a commercial or finding something sentimental will trigger a cry.
8: My boyfriend and I broke up recently, but we were together for 4.5 years. And then everything just fell apart. I've been crying a lot. Everywhere. The last time I cried in public, I was at a Durham Bulls game, and it was like a bring your dog. I was crying while they were playing the game because I was like, wow, he would really love this. I wish he were here. What got me out of it was looking at all the dogs because I love dogs, and I had my dog, and I was like, well, it sucks that he's not here, but at least I'm on a date with my dog.
5: That was Emily, Christina, and Celeste. Those are just a few of the many crying stories y'all sent in, and we will listen to more as we continue the conversation. I'm here with someone who's been tracing the links between her own tears and the world around her, Heather Crystal. She's a poet and author of The Crying Book. So, Heather, I've heard so often that crying will make you feel better. And that's something we hear echoed a lot, an experience that I know many people have. And in the 1980s, there was this biochemist who you write about in your book named William Fry. And he wrote this book, Crying, the Mystery of Tears. And he really popularized this physiological idea about crying, that it's the way the body expels toxins. So tell me more about this and this response to the question of whether or not crying makes you feel better.
9: Yeah. So I think it became a really popular idea in part because it makes a kind of sense to us that our feelings are something we need to get out. And then also these, toxins in our bodies or these stress hormones are things that we also need to get out. So there's this sense of, I have this bad thing inside of me, and crying is the thing that will get it out. which leads back to that concept of, you know, the good cry. And I know that I certainly sometimes have felt better after a cry, and many other people report that as well. But there are also studies that say the opposite, that say, no, most people after they cry report feeling worse. Hmm. Although I sort of question that because it's difficult to get the full sense of what it's like to cry in a laboratory.
4: Yes.
9: And if I were crying in a laboratory, I think I would probably feel worse afterwards as well.
4: Well, it also depends, right, on who you're around and maybe how they are responding to you. And people have said this, that, you know, you might feel better crying kind of based on how you, what your beliefs are about crying. So talk to me about that.
9: Yeah, absolutely. So much of crying is contextual, right? It's based on your subject position, all of the various parts of your identity, and then also the people or lack of people who are around you. So how you perceive yourself in relation to crying, how they perceive you in relation to crying, how you imagine them perceiving you in relation to crying. There are all of these dynamics that are at play. It turns out that if you're looking to feel better after you cry, the best possible situation to be in is with one other person. And that's probably because that's the situation in which you're most likely to elicit a comforting response, which is going to make you feel better. Whereas if you're alone, it's a little bit harder, but still possible. I mean, I love that story about the dogs, right? That the listener was talking about, that she managed to find a kind of company and comfort in the presence of the dogs. If you're with a group of people, then things can go in a bit of a different direction, in part because so many more of those social dynamics get activated.
4: I love the story of the dog too, and it makes me think a lot about how we think about how animals respond to us crying and whether or not animals cry. I know in the science, most everyone states really declaratively, humans are the only animals that cry emotional tears. But you really explore kind of the folklore around this in your book and kind of why we have so many thoughts about animals' emotional state and emotional behavior. And I'd love to hear you reflect on that, because as a dog owner myself, it's really hard for me to believe that my dog does not cry emotional tears.
9: Yeah. Well, I think in part it's because we think of animals as being sort of without guise. They're authentic. They're sincere entirely. And we associate tears sometimes, frequently, with sincerity as well. And so the two things just sort of make a lot of sense together. It's true that the science falls on the side of saying, like, animals do not cry emotional tears. But it does matter, I think, that we have so many stories of crying animals. Elephants in particular, I think, are frequently associated with crying, probably in part because they do have these sort of grieving rituals where they will return to the bones of their foremothers, forefathers, ancestors, and sort of pay tribute to them.
4: So there's folklore around tears, there's mythology, there's science, but tears are also really political and politicized. And you are intentional in this book about really addressing how we tend to discount some tears and elevate others. And white women in particular are a group whose tears have really been elevated throughout history. As a white woman yourself, talk to me about when you approach your own tears with a health

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2: Security vulnerability in a third-party service, which likely means it hacked into another company. Anthropic and OpenAI have both said in recent days that some of their AI models had escaped testing arenas to go onto the internet and access other systems. And a government-backed AI security lab in the UK saw similar acts when testing their models. The incidents have raised concern about AI doing bad things autonomously and recently prompted AI researchers to call for a mechanism to pay AI development. John Ruwich, NPR News.
3: Paramount is a step closer to completing its $81 billion takeover of Warner Brothers Discovery. Regulators in Britain have signed off on the deal, saying it will not substantially hurt competition. In the U.S., the Writers Guild of America and a number of state attorneys general are suing to try to block the sale. Dow futures are up 43 points. I'm Dave Mattingly in Washington.

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1: And this is KUOW. It's been a month since the body of Nolan Wells was found on a Mississippi island. The death of that black teenager remains under investigation as speculation and threats circulate online. 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
2: 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More about Seattle's host tribe at wearemuckleshoot.org.
0: This is Morning Edition from NPR News. I'm Leila Fadel.
3: And I'm Amy Martinez. It's been a month since Nolan Wells was found dead on an island just off the Mississippi coast. The 18-year-old and some friends went out for Independence Day. Wells was the only one who did not make it back, and he was the only one who was black. His body was found 2 days later on the island. A criminal investigation has been underway for several weeks. Elise Gregg with Mississippi Public Broadcasting and the Gulf States Newsroom is following this. Elise, where does the investigation stand?
4: Good morning. So the official investigation itself is still largely under wraps, but no suspects have been arrested in the case. But in the meantime, federal authorities have arrested several people who are not Mississippi residents for allegedly making violent threats on social media and through harassing phone calls towards witnesses. Remember, this case has just ignited a lot of tension and speculation about what happened and why. Reading through the unsealed complaints, it appears like these are all separate incidents. An Illinois man allegedly making death threats to multiple people, an Ohio woman allegedly made similar calls to a George County clerk's office and also called in bomb threats to that office and the Jackson County Sheriff's Office. A California man who has been indicted allegedly made violent threats on social media to Ashley Cole, a local judge and the mother of one of Wells's friends.
3: Wow. Now, okay, so none of these arrests, though, are directly related to what may have happened to Nolan Wells. But do we know anything more about the day he went missing?
4: Yeah, so there is a new report by the United Cajun Navy analyzing video, GPS data, and social media posts of that day. The Cajun Navy is a volunteer emergency response group that helped in the initial search for Wells. The report puts together a lot of photos and information from Horn Island on July 4th, but unfortunately, there's still a lot of missing critical information, like when Wells was definitively last seen and his movements after the boat he came on left around 4:30 that day. Here's the group's vice president, Brian Trasher.
5: This is not an investigative report by any means. This is a compilation of data that we received that we put into a format that we hope will be helpful to somebody.
4: And he adds that this report is not by any means a, quote, smoking gun.
3: Okay. Now, any idea when we may hear from officials about what they found?
4: No, not really. I've been checking in with the sheriff and the DA's office, but all they'll say is that they'll reach out when they have updates. We're all in a sort of holding pattern. USA Today did quote a spokesperson for the State Department of Public Safety late last month that the state autopsy is complete, but that's about all we know. Here's Jackson County DA Angel Myers McIlrath in a video statement from about 2 weeks ago.
6: Our restraint in communicating facts and evidence is not an effort to keep the truth from the public. It is an effort to protect the integrity of this investigation and the grand jury proceeding.
4: Now, she's indicated that investigation results will go to a grand jury, but we don't know if they've been shared and when a grand jury would convene.
3: And you mentioned the tension earlier. I mean, how have people been dealing with the lack of updates, lack of information?
4: There is a lot of frustration. The case itself already has so many missing pieces, and a lot of people feel like there's something that law enforcement could be doing to provide the public with more of an update. This lack of information is just compounded by continued misinformation online. Some of that social media commentary is sparking new legal action, with one Ocean Springs family issuing a cease and desist letter to a Louisiana social media influencer. She was making posts implying their son was involved in Wells' death.
3: All right, that's Elise Gregg with Mississippi Public Broadcasting and the Gulf States Newsroom. Elise, thanks.
4: You're welcome.
3: This is Morning Edition from NPR News. Our theme music is inspired by BJ Lederman, Amy Martinez.
0: And I'm Leila Fadel.
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7: So you're chatting away with AI, perfect grammar, great vocabulary, then boom, a random word in another language. It happened to me recently when I asked Claude about a new pain in my ankle.
9: Nerves can absolutely give that sharp shooting yi dong sheng quality you're describing, almost like an electrical zap that comes and goes.
7: You catch that Mandarin word in there? That's the topic for today's Uncanny AI. Those moments where it becomes really clear AI doesn't think like us. Here to explain is Janelle Shane. She writes the AI Weirdness blog.
10: These language models are trained on most of the internet, and that includes the internet in different languages. And that's part of what helps them keep track of how to do translations. And it's also sort of inevitable. It turns out to be really hard to filter out text from other languages when you're training these giant models and to detect it, especially if you have data that may have mixed languages in there. And the other thing is the way that these languages are kind of stored or kept, like the way that it's in the memory of this model is kind of similar to the way that different kinds of text in English are stored. So your cooking vocabulary, your woodworking vocabulary, your formal writing, your informal writing, these are all just different kinds of writing, and other languages are another kind of writing. So it is, they're not walled off. It's not changing mode. This is all just part of the cloud of text and associations it's sucked up from the internet.
7: Does a chatbot know what language it's speaking? I mean, it's just basically predicting the next token.
10: Yeah, I am not exactly sure, you know, what, how we could think of it as knowing something. But I think you are right that if the next token, you know, if we've been talking in English, then the next token is very likely to be one of these English words. If we've been talking about cooking, the next token is likely to be one of these cooking words. But that's not infallible.
7: So what are the risks of that kind of switching in, you know, in those contexts where you might not notice and it might be very meaningful?
10: Yeah. So we're talking about how it can be difficult to keep a customer service conversation, for example, firmly grounded in customer service language if this other kind of language is in the training data as well. So if you've got something like, we've seen examples of toys that are supposed to be for children, just to talk to children, and they're coming up with all sorts of inappropriate responses because that stuff's in the training data as well. And it's hard to keep it centered right in the kind of language and the kind of speech that you want it to do.
7: That's Janelle Shane. She writes the AI Weirdness blog. And we want to hear about your uncanny AI experiences. We could feature them on the show. Write to us at mptech@marketplace.org. Jesus Alvarado produced this episode. I'm Megan McCarty-Carino, and that's Marketplace Tech. This is APM.
1: 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Thanks for tuning in this morning. Iran has laid out details of an agreement on reopening the Strait of Hormuz, but uncertainty remains. We'll also hear from a former U.S. ambassador about negotiations between Iran and Oman over the strait. 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
15: From Marketplace in New York, I'm Kimberly Adams. A New Mexico court has ordered Meta to pay more than $500 million to mitigate harm to young people from its platforms. Meta is the parent company of Instagram and Facebook. The order was issued late yesterday. Marketplace's Nancy Marshall-Genzer joins me now with more on this. Good morning, Nancy.
16: Good morning.
15: Tell me about this case. What was Meta accused of?
16: Well, the ruling came in the second phase of this trial. The first part was before a jury, which looked into whether Meta misled its users about the dangers of its platforms, especially for kids. And Meta was fined $375 million in that first phase. And the second part looked at whether Meta's platforms are a public nuisance. The judge ruled they were and levied a second fine of $567 million. Meta also has to turn off push notifications for users under age 18 at certain times, and accounts for teens in New Mexico have to be automatically set to private.
15: And what does Meta have to say about all this?
16: It issued a statement saying it disagrees with the ruling and will appeal. Meta also says it works hard to keep people safe on its platforms, adding that, quote, we remain confident in our record of protecting teens online and will continue to defend ourselves against claims that misrepresent the facts.
15: And this isn't the only lawsuit that Meta's facing. Other states are suing as well.
16: Yeah, there will be a trial later this month in Oakland, California, and that is part of a multi-state lawsuit. More than two dozen states have accused Meta of contributing to a mental health crisis for teens because of addictive features on Instagram and Facebook.
15: Thanks, Nancy.
16: You're welcome.
15: Let's do the numbers. The FTSE in London is up 0.6%. Dow, S&P, and NASDAQ futures are up in the 0.1% to 0.5% range, with the Dow future up 42 points. The 10-year Treasury yield is down at 4.66%.
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15: The first female American Professional Baseball League in over 70 years kicked off its inaugural season last weekend. The Women's Pro Baseball League, or WPBL, has four teams, for now, from Boston, New York, Los Angeles, and San Francisco. Some of you may remember the story of the last women's league from A League of Their Own, which depicted the All-American Girls Professional Baseball League of the 1940s and 50s. Ahead of today's San Francisco Firebells Los Angeles Queens matchup, we're joined now by WPBL co-founder and CEO Keith Stein about what it takes to launch a startup league. Good morning, Keith.
17: Good morning. How are you doing?
15: I'm good. So what about this moment right now, either from a business or market perspective, made it a good time to start this league up now?
18: I think it's mind-boggling that we're only starting a league like this in 2026. We're talking about America's pastime, America's oldest sport. We had our tryouts last August in Washington, D.C., at the home of the Nationals, Washington Nationals. We had over 600 women who came out at their own expense from 10 different countries. We're privileged to have this opportunity now. About 100 years ago, it was thought that women were not strong enough or athletic enough to play this game. Absolutely no basis for that thinking. So we think this league is really important on so many different levels. But one of the things it's going to do, we think, is it's going to be a catalyst for the creation of a true baseball ecosystem for women to play baseball in this country.
15: In this first year, you have four teams, Boston, New York, Los Angeles, and San Francisco. They're going to be playing all of their games this season in Springfield, Illinois. Why did you all choose this kind of model instead of one where the games are played in different cities?
18: We structure our league as a single entity ownership model, as opposed to having individual franchises owned by third parties. And specifically, we wanted to play at one site, a neutral site. There are so many benefits to having all the players in one place, one venue. It creates efficiencies. It also reduces wear and tear in this first season for the athletes. You know, travel is really hard. And from a business perspective, it's really expensive too. So we thought this was the strategic move. And we chose Springfield because that part of the country is really the cradle of women's baseball. It's where it all started. And of course, not too far away from us in Illinois, you have Rockford, which was the home of the Peaches and all of the teams in the original league. So this was something we really studied long and hard, and we think we came up with the best possible plan.
15: There's been a lot said about how expensive it is to go see professional sports these days, especially coming out of the World Cup. But with your league, the most expensive tickets are just $52. How did you decide on a pricing strategy?
18: We want as many fans to have access to our league and our games as possible. We also believe philosophically, it's not always easy for people to afford to go see professional sports. We're proud that they can buy a ticket to our game for $20. So we really focused on affordability and at the same time, our own economics.
15: What's the long-term vision here? Teams eventually playing in home cities, more expansion?
18: We will be playing in our home cities, I'm pretty sure, next season. So we will be in LA, San Francisco, New York, and Boston in 2027. And we will likely have at least two more expansion teams. So we will be likely a six-team league next year. It's possible it could be eight. But again, we're all about building the right foundation.
15: Keith Stein is the co-founder and CEO of the Women's Pro Baseball League and co-owner and CEO of the Toronto Maple Leafs of the Canadian Baseball League. Keith, thank you.
18: Thank you so much.
17: 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Good morning, I'm Kevin Kniestead. Thanks for being with us. We've got news headlines from NPR and KUOW coming up next. It's 6 o'clock.
3: Good morning. Iran's description of a deal with Oman would not allow American and Israeli ships through the Strait of Hormuz. How does a former U.S. ambassador to Oman see Iran's efforts to control the strait? It's Morning Edition from NPR News.
19: U.S. employers unexpectedly cut 23,000 jobs in July, but unemployment lowered slightly. What signal does that send to markets and the Federal Reserve? Are you Martinez?
0: And I'm Layla Faulton. We have the latest figures on the job market this morning. Also, the National Park Service finds President Trump's plans for a giant arch would disrupt the historical significance of dozens of other monuments. And Hannah Waddingham on the new season of Ted Lasso, where women take the field. It's Friday, August 7th. The truth is out there, and it's that David Duchovny turns 66 today. The news is next.
20: Live from NPR News in Washington, I'm Windsor Johnston. The U.S. job market slumped last month. NPR's Scott Horsley reports employers cut 23,000 jobs in July.
21: The job cuts came in restaurants and retail shops as well as local government last month. Job gains for May and June were also revised sharply lower. Healthcare continued to add jobs last month, but at a modest pace. The unemployment rate dipped to 4.1%, but only because more than 260,000 people dropped out of the workforce. July was the second month in a row the jobs report was weaker than forecasters had expected. It suggests that sluggish economic growth and rising prices are taking a toll on the labor market. Average wages for people who are working climbed 3.2% over the last 12 months, but that's likely not enough to keep pace with inflation, so workers' paychecks aren't stretching as far as they used to. Scott Horsley, NPR News, Washington.
20: Iran says it's approved an agreement to reopen the Strait of Hormuz that would allow Iranian authorities to oversee inbound shipping traffic. But the White House says no country will be allowed to control the waterway. NPR's Franco Ordonez reports.
22: President Trump had been saying all week that good things were happening and that a deal to open the Strait of Hormuz would happen very soon. But the split over who controls the strait has thrown the agreement into question. Justin Logan of the think tank Cato Institute pointed to the differing interpretations of one single paragraph, paragraph 5 of that MOU, that caused all the problems.
2: It's a bit like the unstoppable force that meets the immovable object. I mean, neither country's public position, at least, has changed significantly, and that was what caused the memorandum of understanding to implode in the first place.
22: Iran continues to maintain they want control over the strait, while the U.S. is seeking a return to the status quo. Franco Ordonez, NPR News.
20: OpenAI is asking a federal judge to dismiss a lawsuit filed by Apple. NPR's John Ruich reports the case alleges that former Apple employees who went to work for the AI company stole trade secrets.
5: OpenAI is developing consumer devices for artificial intelligence. Apple says former employees involved took confidential information and that OpenAI sought it out. Apple sued in July. In a motion filed in federal court, OpenAI says the Apple lawsuit is, quote, rotten to its core and based on meritless claims. It says Apple launched the case without adequate investigation and built it on selectively excerpted communications and lawful conduct presented out of context. It accuses Apple of trying to make up for its shortcomings in the market for talent and failures on the AI front by launching the lawsuit. The case highlights growing acrimony between one-time partners, and it could take years to play out. John Ruich, NPR News.
20: This is NPR.
17: This is KUOW News. I'm Kevin Kniestead in Seattle. A suspect in Spokane's wildfires has confessed to lighting 25 fires over the past year. Prosecutors have charged Aaron Farinacci with arson for 5 of those fires that they were able to corroborate this week. Yesterday, Spokane Superior Court Judge Jeremy Schmidt increased his bond to $2 million.
6: The court does find that there's a significant risk to community safety as well as the potential for a violent offense and future failure to appear.
17: According to court documents, Farinacci told detectives that he uses weather apps and the Watch Duty Fire app and that he planned out what's now called the Old Trails Fire. That fire continues to threaten hundreds of Spokane homes. The judge has ordered Farinacci be evaluated on whether he is competent to stand trial. First-degree arson is a felony in Washington state. Washington state Democrats are celebrating early primary election results, especially in a handful of legislative races in southwest Washington. KUOW's state government reporter Sarah Mises-Tan has more.
23: Primary ballots are rolling in, and Democratic candidates in the Vancouver area suburbs are doing surprisingly well.
24: This is sort of a shockwave for us. And, you know, I was talking to a number of our members down in southwest Washington, and they were over the moon. They've never seen a primary like this.
23: That's Shasti Conrad, chair of the state Democratic Party. She's talking about 4 state House seats in the Vancouver area, all with Republican incumbents. Results this week show a strong lead for all 4 Democratic challengers in those races. Each of those Democrats had over 50% of the vote on Thursday. These districts have historically gone Republican, but more Democratic-leaning voters have moved there from neighboring Portland in recent years. In Olympia, I'm Sarah Mises-Tan.
17: And this is KUOW News.
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21: We have 59 degrees in Seattle's University District right now at 6:07.
0: It's Morning Edition from NPR News. I'm Leila Fadel in Washington, D.C.
3: And I'm Amy Martinez in Culver City, California. Now, we know more today about an agreement between Iran and Oman to reopen the Strait of Hormuz.
0: In a few minutes, we'll get analysis of the current agreement from a former U.S. diplomat to Oman. But first, some more context on the evolving conversations about the critical shipping route, which goes through the territorial waters of Iran and Oman. Ships have not been able to pass freely since the war began in February, blockaded by Iran and then the U.S.
3: To discuss what this agreement might entail, we're joined now by reporter Samir Hashmi in Dubai. So what new details do we have based on discussions in Iran's parliament?
4: Well, the Iran state media shared details of the agreement with Oman on Thursday. According to Iran, the deal bans any American or Israeli vessels passing through the Strait of Hormuz. It will also fine violators with up to 20% of cargo value. And countries and individuals deemed to have caused damage to Iran would be denied passage through the strait and the Persian Gulf until Iran is compensated for war damages. Iran says it will also be responsible for navigation guidance, monitoring vessel traffic, maritime security, and environmental protection. Iran has also denied reports of a disagreement with Oman on toll charges. The fee, according to the draft shared by Iranian media, would be a combination of many variables. And as Iran said earlier this week, this all remains conditional on Washington ending its blockade of Iranian ports. As of now, Oman has still not commented on any of this.
3: Okay, what about the reaction of other Gulf countries?
4: There hasn't been any official response on the draft from other Gulf countries yet, but all of them have been pushing for a de-escalation. Even during the course of the war, the UAE, Bahrain, Kuwait, Saudi Arabia, and Qatar were attacked by Iran, and none of the oil producers, the Gulf oil producers, have been able to export oil through the Strait of Hormuz, which is also having a severe impact on their economies. So they are keen to have an agreement in place at the earliest that would allow the Strait of Hormuz to be unblocked. And in the past, the Gulf countries have officially rejected Iran's proposal to manage and control the Strait of Hormuz. They've called it a gross violation of international law and undermining the International Maritime Organization.
3: Now, in the meantime, though, the Houthi rebels carried out attacks against Saudi Arabia yesterday. Can you share any details on that?
4: Yes, the attack was carried out inside Saudi Arabia's territory in the southern Najran province on Thursday. It injured 11 civilians, according to the Saudi military. There was no immediate comments from the Houthis, but the Iranian-backed militia has increased attacks against Saudi Arabia in recent weeks, including attacks on Saudi oil vessels in the Red Sea that has disrupted oil supplies from the country. Now, the Houthis and Saudi Arabia, the two were locked in a war for many years that ended in a truce in 2022. But the latest escalation risks unraveling that ceasefire. The Houthis also said that they attacked military camps in central Yemen yesterday, killing dozens of Yemeni government troops, which are backed by Saudi Arabia.
3: All right, that's Samir Hashmi in Dubai. Thank you very much.
4: Thank you very much.
0: For more on negotiations over the Strait of Hormuz, we turn to Mark Sievers. He served as a U.S. diplomat for more than 30 years, including as U.S. ambassador to Oman from 2016 to 2019. Ambassador, good morning and welcome to the program.
7: Good morning. Great to be on PR.
0: It's so nice to have you. So Oman is not commenting on these talks with Iran. So the only details we know are coming from Iran. Given your expertise, give us your insights into how these talks might be playing out.
7: It's very interesting because the dialogue between Iran and Oman has been going on since the early days of the war, I think. Right. Going back to March. The first Omani delegation went to Iran to talk about the Strait of Hormuz. It's interesting as well that the Omanis have not commented on the version of the agreement that's being put out in the Iranian media. But what I can say at this point is, from what everything that I can see, this will not be acceptable to the United States. I don't see how it can be.
0: Now, what seems interesting is the U.S. seems almost on the sidelines to these negotiations. Would Oman enter negotiations that actually cut the U.S. out entirely?
7: Well, I'm sure there's a channel for keeping the U.S. informed of the negotiations. Mm-hmm. So, but the actual parties to the talks, as far as I can tell, have been Iran and Oman directly. President Trump has mentioned several times ongoing negotiations with Iran. I don't know how those are taking place. You know, there's a lot of ambiguity about all this. But again, coming back to the substance of it, the United States can't accept at least the version that's been put out in the Iranian media. At least that's my expectation.
0: Would Oman actually agree to these terms, given that their U.S. ally wouldn't? And that includes the banning of U.S. and Israeli ships passing through the strait until Iran is compensated for war damages and tolls Iran says that they would charge on other ships allowed through.
7: Again, we need to hear from the Omanis. I think it would be surprising for them to play this according to the Iranian script entirely. There have been other versions put out by Oman previously, including one calling for using a narrow passage that would be neither in Omani nor Iranian territorial waters. But Iran did not accept that. And of course, periodically, Iran has also attacked Oman, not as intensively as some of the other Gulf states, but they've been struck several times, including in the Musandam Peninsula, which borders the Strait of Hormuz. So it's an interesting process.
0: I mean, the U.S. seems very eager to get out of this war and also seems unable to get out of this war. I mean, who has the leverage here when it comes to negotiations that would benefit each party? I mean, will Iran come out of this with partial control of the Strait of Hormuz?
7: I don't know. I think you're correct that the U.S. is looking for a way out, but it seems to me a way out that leaves Iran in control of the Strait of Hormuz, or at least a mechanism that acknowledges Iran's ability to impose its views on who passes and who doesn't is a tremendous setback for the United States. So I just can't see how President Trump could accept that. But who knows? I'm you know, we're all watching this, wondering what's coming next.
0: You know, Oman played the role of mediator before this war began, and came on U.S. television saying a deal is in place, there's a diplomatic deal, and then the U.S. and Israel attacked and this war began. Why are they putting themselves in this position again of mediator when so often these agreements seem to just fall apart?
7: I do think you're right. The Omanis were in a mediating role earlier on. I think the view in Washington, at least among the administration, was that they effectively disqualified themselves by appearing to side with the Iranians mm-hmm. at the very beginning. They've been brought in again, I think, probably because of the practical aspects of the, you know, the maritime passage being between them and the Iranians. And perhaps the Iranians have more confidence in Oman than they do in the Qataris and the Pakistanis, although I don't really know.
0: Former U.S. Ambassador to Oman, Mark Sievers, thank you for your time and your insights.
7: My pleasure. Thank you.
3: Kentucky Senator Mitch McConnell says he's been discharged from his rehabilitation facility and will continue to recover from home. Here's Kentucky Public Radio's Sylvia Goodman.
1: In a series of emails, Senator McConnell has provided statements with updates about his health and photos, but these have actually stirred up more speculation and even conspiracy theories about the aging senator's health. In a previous statement, McConnell said that he fell and briefly lost consciousness, landing him in the hospital on June 14th. Then he says he picked up pneumonia during his hospitalization. Now that he's discharged, McConnell said in the most recent statement he will continue an intensive regimen of physical therapy from home. Objections have been severe from McConnell's critics, who say he hasn't been transparent enough with his constituents. Kentucky's Democratic Governor Andy Beshear sent a letter late last month telling him to be straight with Kentuckians or resign. He even criticized McConnell's junior colleague, Senator Rand Paul, for voting to hold Anthony Fauci in contempt of Congress for not answering questions during a hearing on COVID-19.
9: So 85-year-old Anthony Fauci should be held in contempt and jail for not answering questions to Americans. But 84-year-old Mitch McConnell gets a complete and total pass after not showing up to work for 7 weeks. It's a huge double standard. It's entirely partisan.
1: That was before McConnell's statement, but Beshear has been adamant that McConnell should address his constituents via video or media interview instead of in writing. Adam Hope is the communications director for the Republican Party of Kentucky. He says the 84-year-old senator has been working actively with his staff and will be able to do that even better now that he's recovering from home.
10: I feel like the senator has been very forthright with the people of Kentucky. You know, he's released multiple statements, photographs, things of that nature that prove that he's still able to maintain his duties.
1: At the annual Fancy Farm political picnic this past weekend in Western Kentucky, an event he usually makes a point of attending, McConnell was noticeably absent. Republican attendees had mixed feelings about McConnell, who doesn't always vote the way President Trump wants him to. Many said they want to make sure Kentuckians are fully represented in the Senate. Some hoped he'd get better in time to pass the torch. McConnell's term ends in early January after a four-decade-long career, and the race to replace him is well underway. From PR News, I'm Sylvia Goodman in Louisville, Kentucky.

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1: The Labor Department will offer an update this morning on the U.S. jobs market. After lackluster hiring in June, forecasters expect the report to show a modest pickup in July. 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
1: I'm Kevin Kniestead with a look at today's top stories. Alaska's Lisa Murkowski is the latest Republican senator to oppose Acting Attorney General Todd Blanche's nomination to the post. Murkowski said today she's concerned the Trump administration will revive a $1.8 billion fund to pay January 6th rioters and other political allies if he's confirmed. Blanche said earlier this week that the DOJ would scrap the so-called anti-weaponization fund, but has been losing support among Republicans, putting his confirmation in jeopardy. And the man charged with starting the fire that has destroyed hundreds of buildings in Spokane confessed to lighting 25 fires over the past year. Aaron Farinacci also told detectives that he used weather apps to research conditions and that he planned out what's now called the Old Trails Fire. He's facing 5 counts of first-degree arson and is being held on a $2 million bond. A judge has ordered Farinacci to be evaluated to determine whether he is competent to stand trial. It's 6:21.

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1: Right now in Bellingham, we have 59 degrees in Tacoma. Outside our studios here in Seattle's University District, it is 60 degrees at 6:30.

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2: 60 degrees right now in Seattle at 6:34.
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4: It's Morning Edition from NPR News. I'm Leila Fadel in Washington, D.C.
5: And Amy Martinez in Los Angeles, California. The Bureau of Labor Statistics came out with its report on the U.S. job market, and it looks weaker than forecasters had expected. Employers cut 23,000 jobs in July, and job gains for May and June were revised sharply lower. NPR's Scott Horsley joins us now. Scott, what's happening to the job market?
6: Well, it wilted in the summer heat, Restaurants and retailers both cut thousands of jobs last month. Local government also cut a lot of jobs in public schools. We continue to see some modest hiring in factories and construction companies, and healthcare is still adding jobs. But even in healthcare, job gains are not as strong as they were earlier this year. As you say, a lot of analysts were caught off guard by this downbeat report, but it won't surprise a lot of ordinary workers. Daniel Zhao is chief economist at the job search website Glassdoor.
7: We are increasingly hearing from workers that they're anxious about their job security and they're frustrated by the fact that they are stuck in roles that are not necessarily good for them. And that's on top of workers who are not in a job right now and feel frozen out of the job market.
6: Zhao says Glassdoor's worker confidence index had fallen to a record low even before this morning's report.
5: Yeah, and yet the unemployment rate is also really low. So what's that telling us?
6: The unemployment rate is low, and it actually inched down a bit more in July, but not for the reasons we'd like to see. The jobless rate fell to 4.1% last month, but that was only because more than 260,000 people dropped out of the workforce. Now, it's true that employers are not laying people off in large numbers, but in most cases, workers aren't feeling confident enough to quit their jobs and go looking for better opportunities. So that means there just are not a lot of openings for people trying to get a foot in the door. More than a quarter of the people who were unemployed last month have been out of work for 6 months or more, and some would-be workers are getting discouraged and leaving the labor market altogether.
5: Okay, so if the job market then is weakening, how is that going after people's paychecks?
6: Yeah, employers don't have to boost wages as much these days in order to attract workers. For the 12 months ending in July, wages rose just 3.2%. That's a smaller annual increase than we were seeing earlier in the year. And, of course, we know prices have been going up faster than that, so Glassdoor Zhao says workers' real buying power has been eroding.
7: Part of the reason that workers are feeling bad about today's job market is that even though wage growth is, you know, fairly stable, maybe it's come down a little bit, a lot of those wage gains have been eaten up by rising energy prices.
6: Gasoline prices are still more than a dollar a gallon higher than they were before the U.S. launched its war with Iran this spring. We did get a little break on gas prices in June, but then pump prices rebounded in July. So today's wage gains

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1: Hiring hasn't fallen off a cliff, but finding a better job has gotten a lot tougher. That's in your business news in 9 minutes.
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4: 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More at fifthavenue.org. And from Amazon, working with local food banks like Bird Bar Place and United Way of King County to deliver groceries from food banks to the doorsteps of people who need them. Amazon has delivered more than 6.1 million meals to families in need across the Puget Sound region since 2020.
1: Campfires are banned starting today across Olympic National Forest and Olympic National Park as hot, dry conditions continue to elevate wildfire risk. The ban covers all fires that produce ash, including charcoal grills. Gas or propane stoves, lanterns, and heating devices are allowed in campgrounds if they have an on-off switch or valve and are used at least 3 feet from flammable materials. Officials also urge visitors to properly dispose of cigarettes, avoid parking in dry vegetation, and report new fires by calling 911. It's 6:45.

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1: An agreement to reopen the Strait of Hormuz that President Trump has been touting all week may be unraveling. Some foreign policy analysts are not surprised. The latest on where things stand in 15 minutes on KUOW 94.9, Seattle's NPR news station.
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1: Checking our top stories this morning, new job numbers from the Labor Department show unexpected job cuts and unemployment falling slightly. Employers cut 23,000 jobs last month. Forecasters had been expecting to add 100,000 jobs. The unemployment rate also dipped to 4.1% as Americans left the job market. And the man charged with starting the fire that has destroyed hundreds of buildings in Spokane confessed to lighting 25 fires over the past year. Aaron Farinacci also told detectives that he used weather apps to research conditions and that he planned out what's now called the Old Trails Fire. He's facing five counts of first-degree arson and is being held on a $2 million bond. A judge has ordered Farinacci to be evaluated to determine whether he is competent to stand trial. I'm Kevin Kniestad. It's 7:21.

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1: Hiring hasn't fallen off a cliff, but finding a better job has gotten a lot tougher. 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
2: Hey, I'm Katie Campbell. 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
1: A salmonella outbreak linked to jalapeno peppers imported from Sinaloa, Mexico, has sickened more than 300 people in 27 states, including one case in Washington state. 36 people have been hospitalized, but no deaths have been reported. Investigators traced the outbreak to peppers distributed by Coast Citrus Distributors, which supplied restaurants and food service companies, including Chipotle and Qdoba. Both chains have stopped serving the affected peppers, and the FDA said there is no ongoing consumer risk at their restaurants. Coast Citrus has agreed to recall the remaining product. It's 7:45.

0: Good morning, Amy Martinez. Before Neil Armstrong was making giant leaps for mankind on the moon, he was taking small steps for boykind in Wapakoneta, Ohio. And for $430,000, you can buy Armstrong's childhood home. His bedroom has been turned into a shrine dedicated to the astronaut and the Apollo missions. Now, the house is not historically protected from alteration, so if you wanted to, you could turn Armstrong's bedroom into, say, a podcast, no, a lunar podcast studio. It's Morning Edition.
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2: The closest big wildfire to the Seattle area is called the Little Giant Fire. It's the source of much of our recent smoke. The fire in the Cascades north of Leavenworth has burned more than 70,000 acres, and it's growing by leaps and bounds and moving closer to cabins and homes. KUOW's John Ryan reports.
3: Nearly 1,700 people are fighting the Little Giant. It's one of the state's three biggest fires. The main base camp for firefighters is just up the road from the tiny mountain town of Plain. Plain hardware store owner Will Lindblom says each morning a wave of firefighters comes in for daily necessities.
4: In the mornings, coffee and bar and chain oil and tent stakes when it's windy. It changes day to day.
3: Lindblom says he's seen a shift in what his community needs, too, with a massive fire 10 miles up the road.
4: Air filters and 95 masks. A place just to get out of the smoke and come visit and be with their friends and family.
3: With thick smoke sometimes at hazardous levels, the store has been giving out free masks.
4: We really saw it get dramatically worse in the last 2 days. And a lot of construction workers and people that are working outside have held off from work for the last couple days, hoping it gets better soon.
3: No days off for firefighters. They've been working day and night to hold back the Little Giant. Firefighting teams held a community meeting this week for anxious neighbors to learn more about the nearby hazard. Operations Chief Christian Litz described how strong winds and exceptionally dry conditions led to extreme fire behavior.
5: That fire that you saw, there was a pyrocumulus that reached about 30,000 feet tall. What it means is there's going to be erratic and extreme fire behavior.
3: Ever since a lightning bolt ignited bone-dry vegetation 3 weeks ago, the Little Giant has been spreading east toward Lake Chelan. That lake is 50 miles long and a mile wide. It should have acted as a natural firebreak. It didn't.
5: Everybody I've talked to was pretty sure that it was not going to jump the lake. We did what we could, and it happened. It happened.
3: Officials say an ember flew 2.5 miles over the lake before igniting a new blaze on the far shore. That's much wider than the firebreaks that crews are digging and bulldozing into the landscape to stop the fire's advance. The Little Giant is mostly on national forest land, and no buildings have burned. But officials say it threatens about 1,800 buildings. One of them is a rustic wooden cabin that Lisa Port and her family own.
6: There's no electricity. There's no running water. You're just in a very rugged kind of rural cabin, really cabin in the woods. And that's beauty, I guess.
3: It's been in her family for 50 years. She got half an hour to rush in and remove some valuables. She's on pins and needles to see whether it survives.
6: It's excruciating not knowing exactly, but I also know that these Forest Service guys and all the guys in California and all the people that they're bringing up from all over the place are fighting their asses off fighting this fire.
3: John Abatsoglu researches fire and climate at the University of California, Merced. As more people seek to live or have a second home in fire-prone landscapes, the challenges for firefighters will inevitably grow.
7: The only exception might be is if you build vertically in a, you know, you increase density in an urban core within Spokane or Yakima or something like that.
3: Cities are safer from wildfires, but recent fires in Spokane show they are not fireproof. Dangers will also increase as a warming climate produces worse droughts and longer fire seasons. Back in Plain, neighbors have been expressing gratitude for firefighters at the hardware store. Here's owner Will Lindblom.
4: We currently have gift cards at the hardware store for all the firefighters that is funded from the community, and that covers any food and drinks that they want for the whole duration of their stay here. It's been really cool to witness and see.
3: More than 500,000 acres have burned in Washington this year, making this the worst fire year in the past 5 years, with months still left in fire season 2026. John Ryan, KUOW News.
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2: In sports, a rough day for the Mariners yesterday, getting blanked by the Detroit Tigers 11-0. They'll look to put it behind them against the Tampa Bay Rays at Safeco Field tonight at 6:45. The Seattle Storm hit the road to take on the Portland Fire tomorrow at 5:30. The Sounders continue League's Cup play on Sunday, hosting Carretero at Lewin Field at 12:30. And the Seattle Reign have an evening game on Sunday at Lewin Field, taking on Angel City FC at 6 o'clock. It's 7:51.

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4: Live from NPR News, I'm Lakshmi Singh. Acting Attorney General Todd Blanche's confirmation has cleared a major hurdle. Republican Senator Bill Cassidy announced a short time ago he will vote for Blanche.
5: This process should be about Mr. Blanche and how he will go forward in a difficult job and how the American people can be best served. I have a history with Mr. Trump. But that history does not matter one bit.
4: Cassidy's support clears the way for Blanche's confirmation in a full Senate vote, even though fellow Republicans Lisa Murkowski and Susan Collins announced they would join Democrats in voting no. Iranian state media report Iran's parliament is reviewing a plan to bar ships linked to the U.S., Israel, and other countries deemed hostile from passing through the Strait of Hormuz until Tehran is compensated for war damage. It's part of an agreement Iran reached with Oman. Reporter Samir Hashimi has more from Dubai.
6: Iran has also denied reports of a disagreement with Oman on toll charges. The fee, according to the draft shared by Iranian media, would be a combination of many variables. And as Iran said earlier this week, this all remains conditional on Washington ending its blockade of Iranian ports. As of now, Oman has still not commented on any of this.
4: That's Samir Hashimi reporting. A federal appeals court says the White House does not have the authority to build its new ballroom without Congress's approval. Today, judges voted 2-1 to order a halt to the $400 million project. This is NPR News.
1: This is KUOW News. I'm Kevin Kniestad in Seattle. Each night after work in Spokane, people on e-scooters, bikes, and carpools go to see their evacuated neighborhood. Many are grabbing belongings while others roll in to see if the house is still standing. KUOW's Paige Browning brings us a glimpse into their week.
7: A family just unloaded 4 e-scooters from a pickup truck and they're heading to their house. Another guy rides the same route back and forth, bringing stacks of shoeboxes to load into his car. The Indian Trails neighborhood is under a mandatory evacuation because of these still burning fires. Cars are not allowed in or out, but people have found one route they can park at the barricade and either walk or roll up into the neighborhood.
8: I have to park on the outside, ride my skateboard all the way into the car on the inside, and then drive up the hill, park at home.
7: Sam Ritchie has been making the trip a couple times a day. He knows, as does everyone else, it's a level 3 mandatory evacuation zone. Between houses that are still standing, there are piles of rubble and ash where other homes once stood. There are no visible flames on this block, but flare-ups could happen at any time. But after several days, people want access. Only people who can prove their address are allowed past certain barricades. And if they've got a car inside, folks like Stephen Buck are offering rides to others who are making home supply runs.
9: That's just what we have. Everybody's stuck. Everybody's hot. Everybody's tired. Everybody wants to go home. So get them home.
7: Fire officials are watching the weather closely because with a windy Friday and Saturday ahead, fires could take

0: This is Morning Edition from NPR News. I'm Layla Faldin.
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4: Thanks so much for being with us on this Friday morning. I'm Kevin Kniestad. The latest news headlines from NPR on the way next. And friends and family plan to gather this weekend to honor one of the people killed at the Seattle Center mass shooting last month. We'll learn more about that coming up in our local newscast in 4 minutes. It's 9 o'clock. Have a great weekend.
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6: From NPR and WBUR Boston, I'm Scott Tong.
7: I'm Deborah Becker. It's Here and Now. Coming up, Meta must pay almost $1 billion in fines for not doing enough to protect young people on their platforms. What does this verdict mean for the social media giant?
6: Also, Puerto Ricans express frustration as the government rations water 48 hours on, 48 off.
8: It's not the lack of water. It's the lack of accountability and the act of having a sense of knowing what needs to be done.
7: Also, we find out why Arizona State University's Cronkite Journalism School is offering a degree in content creation.
9: Our faculty designed this really as a direct response to this growing creator economy that's poised to reach $480 billion by 2027.
7: Coming up Here and Now.
6: The news is first.
10: Live from NPR News, I'm Lakshmi Singh. President Trump's embattled nominee for attorney general will likely squeak by in his Senate confirmation. NPR's Barbara Sprunt reports Todd Blanche is receiving key support from Louisiana Republican Senator Bill Cassidy.
11: Acting Attorney General Todd Blanche has been facing an increasingly uphill battle in his Senate confirmation. Republican Senators Lisa Murkowski of Alaska and Susan Collins of Maine both are opposing his nomination, which meant all eyes were on Senator Cassidy of Louisiana. Cassidy said he had concerns over Blanche's judgment and how politicized the department has become, but ultimately said he'll support him.
12: The choice is not between perfection and Mr. Blanche. It is between Mr. Blanche and another acting attorney general who may not run the department effectively under President Trump and who indeed may not be as good as Mr. Blanche.
11: Cassidy's support gives Blanche the votes he'll need for confirmation and is a major win for the White House. Barbara Sprunt, NPR News, Washington.
10: U.S. employers cut 23,000 jobs last month. More on this from NPR's Scott Horsley.
13: The job cuts came in restaurants and retail shops as well as local government last month. Job gains for May and June were also revised sharply lower. Healthcare continued to add jobs last month, but at a modest pace. The unemployment rate dipped to 4.1%, but only because more than 260,000 people dropped out of the workforce. July was the second month in a row the jobs report was weaker than forecasters had expected. It suggests that sluggish economic growth and rising prices are taking a toll on the labor market. Average wages for people who are working climbed 3.2% over the last 12 months, but that's likely not enough to keep pace with inflation, so workers' paychecks aren't stretching as far as they used to. Scott Horsley, NPR News, Washington.
10: Meta is now reporting that one of its artificial intelligence models went rogue as it was being evaluated. NPR's John Ruich reports the parent company of Facebook, Instagram, and WhatsApp is the latest in a string of tech giants to disclose their AI models hacked other companies.
14: AI companies test their models in computer settings that are supposed to be closed off from the internet. But Meta says a misconfiguration by an independent testing company called Irregular allowed one of its models to escape. It says the model, quote, exploited a security vulnerability in a third-party service, which likely means it hacked into another company. Anthropic and OpenAI have both said in recent days that some of their AI models had escaped testing arenas to go onto the internet and access other systems. And a government-backed AI security lab in the UK saw similar acts when testing their models. The incidents have raised concern about AI doing bad things autonomously and recently prompted AI researchers to call for a mechanism to pace AI development. John Ruich, NPR News.
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4: This is KUOW News. I'm Kevin Kniestead in Seattle. Friends and family plan to gather this weekend to honor Carlos Sanchez Villalba, one of the people killed at the Seattle Center mass shooting last month. KUOW's Casey Martin reports.
1: There is an outpouring of love and grief online from Sanchez Villalba's family. People say the 44-year-old was a sweet and funny guy, always with a smile on. He framed houses for a living, where colleagues said he was one of the most dependable and hardest-working people they knew. Sanchez Villalba is one of three people killed at the July 26 shooting. One person has been arrested, but Seattle police say they're still looking for more suspects. Funeral arrangements for the other victims are still being planned. Sanchez Villalba's family has scheduled a memorial viewing all day Friday in Tumwater and a religious mass Saturday in Yelm, where Sanchez Villalba lived. He leaves behind his wife of 18 years and three young children. Casey Martin, KUOW News.
4: The Trump administration has announced major rollbacks to Head Start, a federally funded program that helps kids from low-income families access early childhood education services. KUOW's Noelle Gasca has more.
15: The government's proposal would eliminate or replace dozens of federal performance standards tied to curricula, safety, and nutrition in a bid to streamline the program. According to a draft proposal from the Department of Health and Human Services, Head Start agencies would instead defer to state policies whenever possible. Some local advocates say the federal regulations are needed to ensure the safety of kids.
16: They're not rigid standards. They're not red tape. They're best practices for serving kids who have high needs.
15: That's Joel Ryan, the head of the Washington State Association of Head Start. He says the proposed changes undermine the program. And he expects a legal challenge to follow. Noelle Gasca, KUOW News.
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0: Live from NPR News in Boston, I'm Steve Brown. Republican Senator Bill Cassidy of Louisiana says he will vote for Todd Blanche as Attorney General. The move likely paves the way for President Trump's one-time defense lawyer to be confirmed to lead the Justice Department. Blanche's path to confirmation has been complicated over a settlement of Trump's lawsuit against the Internal Revenue Service that has drawn intense scrutiny by Republicans and Democrats alike. Ukrainian long-range drones have hit a warehouse in the Ural Mountains belonging to Russia's largest online retailer. The site of the attack, reported today, is over 1,200 miles from the border. Ukraine has been targeting distant Russian sites, showcasing its drone innovation as a response to the invasion. Officials say the Wildberries warehouse was set ablaze, but most merchandise was unharmed. Ukrainian President Volodymyr Zelensky is pushing for more technological advances, especially in air defense systems. Pakistan, Turkey, and Saudi Arabia have signed a mutual defense agreement. The deal means an armed attack on one is considered an attack on all. It was signed today during a meeting in Saudi Arabia. The agreement aims to strengthen collective deterrence against aggression. 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
1: 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I'm Jason Burrows.
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1: 69 degrees right now in the U District, on our way to a high near 90.

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1: Plain hardware store owner Will Lindblom says each morning a wave of firefighters comes in for daily necessities.
2: In the mornings, coffee and bar and chain oil and tent stakes when it's windy. It changes day to day.
1: Lindblom says he's seen a shift in what his community needs, too, with a massive fire 10 miles up the road.
2: Air filters, N95 masks, a place just to get out of the smoke and come visit and be with their friends and family.
1: With thick smoke sometimes at hazardous levels, the store has been giving out free masks.
2: We really saw it get dramatically worse in the last 2 days. And a lot of construction workers and people that are working outside have held off from work for the last couple days, hoping it gets better soon.
1: No days off for firefighters. They've been working day and night to hold back the little giant. Firefighting teams held a community meeting this week for anxious neighbors to learn more about the nearby hazard. Operations Chief Christian Litz described how strong winds and exceptionally dry conditions led to extreme fire behavior.
3: That fire that you saw, there was a pyrocumulus that reached about 30,000 feet tall. What it means is there's going to be erratic and extreme fire behavior.
1: Ever since a lightning bolt ignited bone-dry vegetation 3 weeks ago, the little giant has been spreading east toward Lake Chelan. That lake is 50 miles long and a mile wide. It should have acted as a natural firebreak. It didn't.
3: Everybody I've talked to was pretty sure that it was not going to jump the lake. We did what we could, and it happened. It happened.
1: Officials say an ember flew 2.5 miles over the lake before igniting a new blaze on the far shore. That's much wider than the fire breaks that crews are digging and bulldozing into the landscape to stop the fire's advance. The little giant is mostly on national forest land, and no buildings have burned. But officials say it threatens about 1,800 buildings. One of them is a rustic wooden cabin that Lisa Port and her family own.
4: There's no electricity. There's no running water. You're just in a very rugged kind of rural cabin, really cabin in the woods. And that's beauty, I guess.
1: It's been in her family for 50 years. She got half an hour to rush in and remove some valuables. She's on pins and needles to see whether it survives.
4: It's excruciating not knowing exactly. But I also know that these Forest Service guys and all the guys from California and all the people that they're bringing up from all over the place are fighting their asses off fighting this fire.
1: John Abatsoglu researches fire and climate at the University of California, Merced. As more people seek to live or have a second home in fire-prone landscapes, the challenges for firefighters will inevitably grow.
5: The only exception might be is if you build vertically in a, you increase density in an urban core within Spokane or Yakima or something like that.
1: Cities are safer from wildfires, but recent fires in Spokane show they are not fireproof. Dangers will also increase as a warming climate produces worse droughts and longer fire seasons. Back in Plain, neighbors have been expressing gratitude for firefighters at the hardware store. Here's owner Will Lindblom.
2: We currently have gift cards at the hardware store for all the firefighters that is funded from the community, and that covers any food and drinks that they want for the whole duration of their stay here. It's been really cool to witness and see.
1: More than 500,000 acres have burned in Washington this year, making this the worst fire year in the past 5 years, with months still left in fire season 2026. John Ryan, KUOW News.
6: Hi, it's Libby Denkman. 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
0: 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It's 9:41, and summer is the perfect time to slurp up some cold noodles. And there's a world of cold noodles in Seattle, from a chilled udon flight to buckwheat noodles nestled in a beef slushy. On a recent episode of Seattle Eats, Seattle Times food writer Bethany Jean Clement joined host Brandi Fullwood to share some of her recent favorites.
3: I was so delighted to discover this at Azuki, which is a little udon shop in the Madison Valley. The chef hand makes all the udon every day. Chef Miata's udon is bouncy and squiggly and firm, but also like fun if you're a real texture eater. Mm-hmm. It's like they're incredible. And then for this summer, he has assembled a trio. It comes on this little wooden paddle. I actually brought them in for us to try today.
4: That's great, because I feel like talking through this trio, I would ask you to compare and contrast, but we can just do it now.
3: Do it ourselves. No. So there's three kinds. There's one that really kind of surprised me for its Italianate situation.
4: Okay.
3: The topping for this one is a tangle of prosciutto. And then there's arugula in it, and it comes with a house-made aged balsamic and tomato vinaigrette.
4: Okay.
3: Like the noodles are so long, it's difficult. There you go.
4: All right.
3: The balsamic is like tangy and sweet.
4: Yeah, I almost expected them to be peppery. You see lots of flecks of pepper on the noodles, and they're a light brown color from the balsamic.
3: Right.
4: But they're actually pretty sweet and still mildly savory.
3: Right.
4: And this is the one that surprised you, right? Why was that surprising?
3: I didn't expect prosciutto on top of one of my little beautiful mini bowls of noodles. But when I got it, I was totally psyched. And also, it made me think maybe every pasta salad everywhere should be made with the udon from Azuki.
4: Oh, okay. More slickness and slipperiness. That's nice. It does feel very like summery and garden. Mm-hmm. It's like the excitement of late midsummer. how are we going to top this? We've got a second one for us to try.
3: Oh, we are going to top it. Next, we'll have the udon with sesame and chili oil and basil, which gives a little peppery brightness. And it comes topped with a single chilled shrimp, one of my favorite food groups, chilled or not. Do I like this one better? I might like this one better. I don't know.
4: Let's see. Okay, so this one is like got a lot of creaminess on the bottom and nice little speckles of chilies. Wow.
3: You can see the dressing coating the noodles, and they're all glossy and pretty. They're so long, I'm still twirling. That's why I'm talking.
4: Here
3: we go. That sesame and that spice, there's a nuttiness. This is really good, right?
4: I ate the shrimp first.
3: Got a spicy kick, right?
4: I love that. It's full circle spice in my mouth. There's like a ring of it. I love that.
3: Yeah, it's not that cheap spice that like hits bang and you're like ouch. It's like a rounded rolling summer thunderstorm of spice.
4: Yes, we only have so many of those in the summer. Get some more in here. What do you think of this basil? I feel like it's grounding the spice a lot more. Mm-hmm. And I like that in this.
3: I would like dig through. See, I got a little basil leaf on my shrimp.
4: Mm.
3: Intentional. And the shrimp are like perfectly cooked and chilled.
4: I really like this one.
3: Me too. If I had to choose a favorite, I wouldn't be able to. They're all so good. You're so happy to have all three of them. And when it's hot out, having three kinds distracts the mind as well as the mouth, right?
4: Tapping into the pleasure center instead of the trauma center.
3: Exactly. You're like, it's not too hot. I'm getting weird little goosebumps talking about cold noodles.
4: Is it the goosebumps or the AC absolutely ripping through us right now?
3: It's nice. The next one, the spicy mentaiko, which is the cod roe, that's made into sort of a orange pink, like very sheer sauce that's like savory and spicy and umami. And it's really small, teeny tiny roe. It's not like you're getting those big pops of salmon roe or anything. That comes topped with beautiful fatty edged wild sockeye salmon.
4: Ooh.
3: So those are sort of like sashimi slices on top. Yum. It's got a little pickled ginger for a little ting.
4: Mm-hmm.
3: And it might not be necessarily more spicy, but it's very oceanic forward.
4: Okay.
3: Mm. See? I feel like this one, the way that the cod roe sort of saucifies itself, if you can say that, and then coats each noodle really highlights the noodle texture.
4: Mm-hmm. I feel like I can taste dashi in here.
3: Because
4: it's also, like you said, umami, but the umami has like a light fishiness to it.
3: Mm-hmm.
4: More than the cod. Because I think mentaiko can be really gentle. But this is like, you know, a gentleness that can stand up to the sea.
3: Right.
4: So you brought these in to the studio to eat. But they don't typically do this as takeout, is that right?
3: Yes, you can't. You can't get this to go. You can get other things to go from Azuki, but Chef Miata is very into the presentation of this, and it just is not going to look as pretty at home if it gets crammed into little plastic containers.
4: Well, Chef Miata, you are incredibly humble and kind, and maybe mean to yourself, because these look beautiful. And they keep really well as a takeaway noodle.
3: Yeah.
4: Thank you for bringing these in.
3: My total pleasure to get to eat every single one of them again.
4: Well, let's get into the second pick you have, because it's up north on Aurora.
3: This was your pick, Brandy.
4: No way.
3: You were the first person to tell me about Onmi Korean cuisine and barbecue. And it's up on Aurora, and it's in a massive parking lot. And it's very, like, nice inside. Yeah. There's, like, dark wood. The AC is incredible. Yes. Like, get in there. Bring a sweater. I'm not kidding. You need to bring a light sweater. And that, to me, is, like, the height of luxury when it's too hot.
4: So, Onmi is a Korean barbecue spot. But you went for their cold noodles.
3: Yes.
4: What did you get?
3: I got their Munyeongmyeon. This is a massive silver bowl that is like beading with cold on the outside, and it is packed full of really thin, delicious, squiggly noodles and a beef broth that is so cold it is legitimately slushy textured.
4: Yeah, this chips is, of ice.
3: Yeah, I mean, it's awesome. And it's topped with slices of brisket, Korean pear, pickled radish, more goodies. Full of these extremely thin, very slippery buckwheat noodles that are so long. And of course, it comes with all the banchan. Mm-hmm. So you get half a dozen more little tiny dishes of cold stuff.
4: Amazing.
3: Kimchi and broccoli.
4: Apples, like a white kimchi with apples.
3: Mm-hmm.
4: Everything's pickled, delicious, cold.
3: Pickled and cold is also such a great hot weather direction to go in.
4: Yeah. What did you think about the texture of their noodles? Because that's a big part of this dish, the chewiness.
3: Yeah. Theirs are great. The slipperiness and the chewiness sort of like work against each other, and they can be hard to corral, which is also distracting and fun.
4: Mm-hmm.
3: Getting them like in your maw. And I love texture as much as I love savory. And it's like a combo of both that's Superlative.
4: If you have a slippery noodle underneath a beef slushy, how could you go wrong?
3: Right? I think a lot of people would think that sounds unpleasant. To me, it's paradise.
0: Never in my life was I expecting to say the words beef slushy, but it actually sounds pretty good. That was Seattle Times food writer Bethany Jean Clement speaking on a recent episode of Seattle Eats with host Brandy Fullwood from an excerpt of the Seattle Eats podcast. 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
1: When costs rise, people do tend to use less water.
2: This sprawling desert city has prepared for a day like this. Phoenix gets about 40% of its water from the Colorado River, but as that figure drops, it has to rely more on other sources, like groundwater. The city is also building treatment plants to turn sewage into drinking water. Gallego says Phoenix has a diverse water supply, but she knows people living here are concerned.
1: In recent public opinion polling of City of Phoenix residents, it was the number one issue.
2: The federal government was forced to intervene because the seven states that use the river couldn't figure out how to share it in times of extreme drought. The river is stressed by climate change and overuse. Water levels at Lake Powell on the Utah-Arizona border are so low that hydropower production could stop early next year. Under the government's new 10-year plan, those lower basin states that use the most water would shoulder all the cuts. In the upper basin, Wyoming, Utah, New Mexico, and Colorado would be spared.
3: Arizona is taking the largest reductions. California is doing its part. Nevada is doing its part. But do you know who hasn't? Is our neighbors upstream.
4: That's a fundamental conflict here, isn't it?
3: Unfortunately.
2: Brenda Berman is former commissioner for the Bureau of Reclamation, the federal agency that manages the river. Today, she runs the Central Arizona Project. The entity moves Colorado River water through a system of canals more than 300 miles from its source to cities like Phoenix and Tucson. With junior rights compared to other big water users, the CAP could lose every drop in the worst-case scenario.
3: Down to zero. That is absolutely fundamentally flawed.
2: Empty canals are unlikely for now. Interior Secretary Doug Berman said last week the new guidelines give the government a range of options to respond to changing conditions on the river. He said there's still time for the states to come up with a plan of their own. But if the past is any indication, that may not happen. Upper Basin states say they already use far less water than they're entitled to. In the meantime, Arizona cities aren't banking on a breakthrough.
5: It's not an emergency. I want to be clear on that.
2: Mark Freeman is mayor of Mesa. Arizona's third largest city gets more than half of its water from the river. He expects supplies to drop by 20%. Mesa has a deal with a local tribal government to exchange treated wastewater for a bigger share of the river. And like Phoenix, the city will tap into the ground.
5: We have well sites that we're preparing to drill today. We've been preparing for that for decades, knowing that, you know, this time may come.
2: And unless something changes fast, that time is already here. For Here and Now, I'm Peter O'Dowd in Phoenix.
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8: 73 degrees in the U District at 1040. 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
2: There. But if we can streamline those processes, and I really am very excited about this legislation because of the fact that it provides us carrots, not sticks. It's a great way for us to be working with the federal government to achieve some of those goals to increase housing supply.
3: Mm-hmm. Well, Bianca Motley Broom is the mayor of College Park, Georgia. It's an Atlanta suburb, and Mayor Motley Broom joined us today from WABE in Atlanta. Thank you so much for joining us.
2: Thank you for having me.
3: Professor Camp Yeke, we have a minute before our next break here, and I was wondering if I could quickly turn that same question to you in terms of how does putting some guardrails around corporate or private equity ownership of rental housing, is there a relationship with that and tackling the bigger housing affordability drivers in this country?
4: Absolutely. It's a step in the right direction if we can find out who the owners of the properties are, because these corporate entities have been so sophisticated that they have a multitude of shell companies to hide behind. So unless you're going into county assessor records, you really don't know who owns what property.
3: You may not even be able to find that then. I did a lot of reporting on housing in Boston, trying to chase down corporate ownership, and Ultimately, it would end with some company whose job was to be the shell. And that was the end of the paper trail.
4: Precisely. So as I'm glad that we have the bill, it's a step in the right direction. But there's another critical issue that we haven't dealt with. And that is the fact that one of the issues impacting housing affordability is the fact that we have so many local restrictive housing covenants that prevent the building
3: of new housing. Professor, I'm so sorry to interrupt, but we have 2 seconds before I have to get to a break. We'll be right back. This is On Point.
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7: 72 degrees in the U District on a way to a high in the upper 80s. 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
3: Hey, looking forward to it and glad to have you along. You know, we had an election this week and we had smoke this week. We had fires. Spokane had it miserably. We had an unlikely arrest in Spokane and allegedly a confession. And we're going to discuss all of that and other stuff that happened this week. That's our job. We'll always end with something that made you smile, and I sure hope you won't miss it.
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7: Big things are coming to Soundside on KUOW. I'm Libby Denkman. 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
9: Live from NPR News, I'm Lakshmi Singh. Today's jobs report turns out to be worse than widely expected. The Labor Department says the economy lost 23,000 jobs last month instead of gaining what many economists expected to be around 80,000 jobs. Mike Regan is managing editor at Bloomberg.
10: It really all adds up to suggest that, the labor market is pretty much softening at a pretty somewhat alarming rate here in the summer.
9: Mike Regan on NPR is here and now. President Trump is once again threatening to fire Federal Reserve Governor Lisa Cook over unproven allegations of mortgage fraud. The move comes just over a month after the Supreme Court blocked Trump's earlier effort to remove Cook. The wait continues for the nation's high court's ruling on whether the administration can resume carrying out key parts of the president's executive order to limit voting by mail in the midterm election. NPR's Hansi Lo Wang reports another ruling on Trump's order may come soon from a lower court.
11: A federal judge in Boston is considering a request to block the U.S. Postal Service from carrying out President Trump's directives across the country. The American Civil Liberties Union's Sophia Lynn Lakin helped file the request.
12: Changing the rules of the game at this point in time in such a significant manner does nothing to ensure confidence in the election this November and would only create chaos and confusion for voters.
11: Trump's order calls for USPS, which is a financial supporter of NPR, to get lists of eligible voters from states and deliver mail and ballots only to people on those lists. The president has said he issued this order to stop illegal voting by non-U.S. citizens, a problem that many studies have found to be extremely rare. The Supreme Court is now considering Trump's request to pause an earlier ruling that blocks implementation of the policy in the 23 states plus Washington, D.C. that sued over the order. Anzila Wong, NPR News.
9: There was a mass shooting at a high school in Thailand today. Local authorities outside Bangkok say a student killed at least five people and wounded 20 others before taking his own life. He's also accused of killing his two grandparents. The United Nations Children's Agency says at least 300 children have been reported killed in Gaza since a ceasefire was signed nearly a year ago. NPR's Dana Raff reports that's an average of one child a day.
13: Israel agreed last October to suspend military operations and allow in more food and medicine in the agreement with Hamas. UNICEF said the ceasefire was failing children and noted that hundreds more children had been injured. The Israeli military is now occupying more of the Gaza Strip, with families crowded into roughly a third of the territory without adequate clean water or waste facilities. UNICEF said children there continue to face acute malnutrition and disease. A UN commission in June found that Israel had deliberately killed Palestinian children throughout the war in Gaza and said Israel continued to fail to protect children after the ceasefire. Israel rejected the findings. Jane Araff, NPR News.
9: This is NPR.
14: And this is KUOW News in Seattle. I'm Kate Stone. A suspect in Spokane's wildfires has confessed to lighting 25 fires over the past year. Prosecutors have charged Aaron Farinacci with arson for five of those fires that they have been able to corroborate this week. Yesterday, Spokane Superior Court Judge Jeremy Schmidt increased his bond to $2 million.
15: The court does find that there's a significant risk to community safety, as well as the potential for a violent offense and future failure to appear.
14: According to court documents, Farinacci told detectives that he uses weather apps and the popular Watch Duty fire app, and that he planned out what's now called the Old Trails Fire. That fire continues to threaten hundreds of Spokane homes. The judge has ordered Farinacci to be evaluated on whether he's competent to stand trial. First-degree arson is a felony in Washington state. Washington state Democrats are celebrating their early primary election results, especially in a handful of legislative races in southwest Washington. KUOW's state government reporter Sarah Mises-Tan has more.
16: Primary ballots are rolling in, and Democratic candidates in the Vancouver area suburbs are doing surprisingly well.
17: This is sort of a shockwave for us. And, you know, I was talking to a number of our members down in Southwest Washington, and they were over the moon. They've never seen a primary like this.
16: That's Shasti Conrad, chair of the state Democratic Party. She's talking about four state House seats in the Vancouver area, all with Republican incumbents. Results this week show a strong lead for all four Democratic challengers in those races. Each of those Democrats had over 50% of the vote on Thursday. These districts have historically gone Republican, but more Democratic-leaning voters have moved there from neighboring Portland in recent years. In Olympia, I'm Sarah Mises-Tan.
14: And this is KUOW News.
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3: Welcome to Friday. Welcome to KUOW's Week in Review. My name is Bill Radke here in Seattle, where air quality is currently moderate. It's yellow.
19: Hey, that's an improvement.
3: It's an improvement, and it's supposed to become green. Green means clean by about 8 o'clock this evening as we speak on Friday. Hi, everybody. How's the air quality in Wakayakum, Chris Novoselic?
20: It's great. Hi. Thanks for having me in Wakayakum County on the coast. We get the offshore flow, so it's good. So hang in there, everybody. 8 o'clock tonight. You're going to breathe freely.
3: Chris Novoselic, by the way, is the founder of Cascade Party of Washington. So it's a good day to talk about your party and about our Democratic system here on election week. And also, I understand you were a rock star.
20: Yes.
3: Yeah.
20: I'm best known as the bassist in Nirvana.
3: Yes. Well, we'll do some about that. Maybe you'll be best known for the Cascade Party after the next hour that you'll spend with us.
20: Thank you.
3: Okay.
19: Yeah, flipping the script.
3: This is Libby Denkman. She's the host of Soundside on KUOW and Sound Politics on KUOW. Hi, Libby.
19: Hi, and when I was 10 years old, I used to try to steal my older brother's MTV Unplugged Nirvana CD from his bedroom, and it was a real caper. And now I'm sitting and about to talk Supreme Court of the Washington State policy with a member of Nirvana. So life comes at you fast.
20: Hi, Libby.
19: Hi.
3: Have you said hi to Mike Lewis?
0: He has.
3: This is Chris Novoselic here. Yeah, I know. We've been chatting. Mike is a contributing editor at GeekWire and owns, we were talking about the bar that you co-own on Lower Queen Anne.
0: Indeed. Streamline Tavern.
3: Yeah. Hi, Mike Lewis.
0: Hey, nice Bill. How are you doing?
3: I'm great. By the way, since we're going to talk, let's just get right in. But we're streaming on YouTube. If you want to know what Chris Novoselic looks like these days, he's smiling at you right now. And since we're going to get into our elections this week, I wanted to congratulate the Cascade Party on your first. Isn't this the first person going through to the general election in the history of your party?
20: We are supremely confident that Jeff Kelly with the Cascade Party is advancing to the general election. They're still counting ballots, but he is super well positioned. And that's like in Everett, Marysville, and Tulalip.
3: Yeah,
20: Jeff is a great candidate. He's a veteran. A moderate centrist, family man, registered nurse. He cares.
3: Okay, moderate centrist. Listeners want to know what the Cascade Party is. What do you stand for? How are you different from the Democrats and the Republicans?
20: Well, I'll tell my story is I was chair of the Wakayakum County Democratic Central Committee. I was a state committee officer. I was a precinct committee officer. I was all in. I went to both of Obama's inaugurations. And I left the party in 2009 because things were changing. And it didn't seem like the party that built Washington State.
3: What's the number one reason for that? Where did you break from the Democrats?
20: Well, you could look at where the Democrats
3: they broke
20: are now.
3: From
20: this
3: you.
20: Is what I'll say, and it's harsh. The Democratic Party in Washington State is like the host body for the Democratic Socialists of America, for like DSA. So that's where the party's going, right? I lived in Yugoslavia in 1980. I was 15 years old. And I remember state socialism. And in Yugoslavia had equity. So, you know, that's the new term. Since 2020, we have equity here. So, and what does equity mean? Everybody was poor. And then people like my parents came to the United States in the early 60s for the opportunity that there's in America. So the working class family, my dad was a machinist, my mom was a hairdresser, and then they earned the kind of working class wages, family wages, where they could raise a family and buy a house and buy a car and live the American dream. And so that's why I graduated from high school. I was an industrial painter. And it's not like industrial music that's like this abstract kind of. No, I worked in factories.
3: In Aberdeen?
20: In Aberdeen, in Tacoma, in Seattle, in Kelso, aluminum smelter, where I would travel around and paint these factories. But I also was in a band. So I earned money to buy a van. I earned money to buy gear. And then we started playing these shows in Seattle and around the region.
0: Can I interrupt for just one quick question? Why is it always the bass player who's the responsible person in the band?
20: I'm not the responsible person for that. Yeah.
0: Fair enough.
20: Yeah. I'm extremely irresponsible. I don't know. Well, just is that humility. So I bought the bass and the band started playing shows, and then there was an opportunity to tour the United States in that van. There was the opportunity to go to Europe in 1989. We were in Berlin 2 days after the wall went down. And so I left to be a starving musician and just living the dream. And then one thing led to another, and we were the biggest band in the world. And so we know Nirvana ended in 1994. Dave went on to do the Foo Fighters, and I started to do political things like working on the teen dance ordinance in Seattle, harmful to minors bill. And I was attracted, because of my working class background and my parents, to the Democratic Party. And now I see the Democratic Party as like a party of elites. And these elites aren't working class people. And if you look at the 2016 election and 2024 election, that working class people are leaving the Democratic Party.
19: A lot of them went to the Republican Party. A lot of them voted for Donald Trump. Right. Why did you not feel like that was your
20: I am not
19: direction?
20: MAGA. I don't watch reality TV. I'm not into the cult of personality. And I still have those like Democratic Party values. So I haven't really changed. And then you're starting to see that here in the state, like Governor Christine Gregoire. Gary Locke was my neighbor. So I was successful in the music industry and I bought this house like in Montlake in Capitol Hill. Gary Locke was my neighbor two houses down.
3: Former governor for the
20: former governor, Gary Locke. And he hosted the Democratic caucus in 2000. And what was the second Clinton election? 1996.
3: Yeah.
20: He hosted the Democratic caucus. And so I went and caucus is like, hello.
3: Okay, well, here's a good
19: former governors, sorry to interrupt, being critical right now of leadership
20: critical
19: in
20: of
19: Washington
20: the spending,
19: state and the spending,
20: and they're the,
19: yeah.
20: That's the kind of Democrat that built our state, where we have social services, a safety net for people, but we still have like opportunity. And Washington State is, we are prosperous. We are an amazing state with just like the tech sector, the agriculture, manufacturing and Boeing. We're one of the greatest places in the world. But then there's a narrative from the, I'll just say like activist left, that it's all going to heck. It's all, we're all repressed.
3: Or that it can be even better. And for example, we could, now you're not making, I don't know what your income is. So do you see yourself?
20: I'm in the top tax bracket.
3: Yeah, top. But would you pay a millionaire's tax?
20: Absolutely. I'll pay it because I always pay my taxes.
3: Yeah.
20: I'm like not a good person to talk about the millionaire's tax. I'm not a good messenger, I'll say. So, but I'm not leaving Washington State. Okay. Jeff Bezos left.
3: Yeah.
20: Is Steve Ballmer and Bill Gates, are they going to leave? I don't know. I'm staying here forever. I'm in it. I always pay my taxes. I've got a. It's like the Joe Walsh song, I have accountants, pay for it
3: pay
20: all.
3: Pay for it all.
20: So
3: yeah.
20: They just like, you know, they figure it out. But you'll see in Oregon, everybody pays the income tax.
3: Yeah.
20: And so that's just $1 million is just a deductible for the income tax. And then in Oregon, there's no sales tax. I could see Oregon from my house.
3: Okay, well, this is a good segue. That's Chris Novoselic here. This is a good segue.
19: Are you sure it's not Sarah Palin?
3: That's Sarah Palin.
20: I am not Sarah Palin. No,
3: she
20: take
3: said
20: that
3: it.
20: Back.
3: That why are you pointing at me?
20: Oh, because she could see Russia, okay? She could see Russia from Alaska.
3: Okay, so...
19: You can see Oregon from your house.
20: Da, to su Rusi tamu.
3: So
19: this is already going great.
20: Zapada, Alaska, Russia.
3: Okay, so if you agree with the former governor Gary Locke and former governor Christine Gregoire, if you don't like you would pay your millionaire's tax, you wouldn't leave your beloved home because you love doing this show, but you don't like the idea. A lot of people were wondering this week. Is there going to be a backlash? What's going to be? Are anyone who's in favor of this millionaire's tax, are they going to get punished in this primary election? Libby, what was the answer?
19: Not so much. I mean, I think it was Danny Westneed in the Seattle Times who first pulled out this point, but it looks like there were instead a couple instances of backlash potentially for people who voted against the millionaire's tax. So maybe we can go to the Tacoma area legislative race where there was a incumbent member who's being challenged by a progressive Democrat who basically is making the point that, you know, this vote against the millionaire's tax is a reason to unseat her. But that's Representative Melanie Morgan, who's the incumbent, and Krista Perez, who is the challenger. I think overall there's a mixed bag for progressive challengers to establishment Democrats. A number of high-profile flops, Hannah Sabio Howell versus Senator Jamie Peterson. That's in the 43rd district here in Seattle.
3: And Peterson led the way on the income tax.
19: Led the way on the income tax. So this is not a backlash or, you know.
20: He's an established incumbent, too. It's hard to beat incumbents.
19: Yeah, and this is like, you know, the leader of the Democrats in the Senate. Mm-hmm. But Hannah had, you know, really high-profile endorsements from a lot of progressives, a lot of DSA-aligned folks. The mayor of Seattle went out on a limb and endorsed her against the sitting, again, Senate Democratic Majority Leader in the state legislature. And man, it looks like Peterson is cruising. And yeah, it's really hard to unseat incumbents. He also had a massive fundraising advantage. But there are some examples of lefties who did pretty well in the primary. Cindy Ryu, who's challenging Jesse Solomon in Shoreline. That's one place where she's challenging him from the left, and she's doing pretty well.
1: Yeah. Mike, what was your big takeaway from this primary election?
0: You know, it seems, I agree with Libby, and Danny did a really good job on the column that discusses how people are actually voting as opposed to how people are theorizing about how people are voting. Mm-hmm. And for me, it was, I think people were looking for, in some weird ways, consistency more than they were looking for something new in many cases. I think Peterson's a great example of that. That I mean, and again, it's I don't want to undersell the benefit of having a lot more money than your opponent. I mean, that actually matters. There are some elections, obviously we've seen some in other places, in Michigan, for example, where having extra money did not help you. But in this particular case, it seems to. And so I think that that if you're in certain districts, obviously you need to be, you know, on the progressive left of things. But I think there's a lot of places where still people are trying to get a little closer to where Chris is at, maybe, than somewhere else.
1: You look like you want to respond.
20: Oh, yeah, you throw me the ball. And that's, you know, voters seem like they're in the same spot, similar spot as 2024. And I think a lot of that in Washington, and a lot of that has to do, again, what I mentioned earlier, is our prosperity. It's like, absolutely, gas prices are high, groceries, consumer prices, there's inflation, but there's still this general prosperity. And so voters are just sticking with, like, who they know.
19: I do want to add, too, to the millionaire's tax, lack of a backlash. Sarah Mises-Tan, our Olympia reporter at KUOW, pointed out that there are four state house races in the Vancouver suburbs where in each race, Democrats right now are leading the Republicans in the House, again, state House. And that's a surprise because
1: and that's not status quo. Those are Republican seats.
19: Those would be potential pickups for Democrats who are trying to get a supermajority, which would mean that they could amend the state constitution. Mm-hmm. They could do a lot of different things, you know, if they had even more power in Olympia. They probably won't do that this election cycle, but if they pick up like even half of those seats in Vancouver, that's another step towards that chase for the supermajority, which would move things further away from what Chris is looking for, which is moderation.
20: It's the drag. The president is a drag on the Washington State GOP. He's just unpopular and he's repelling. So that, you know, Cascade Party, we have Jeff Kelly in the 38th district. He's well positioned. It's just introducing him to all voters. And there is no Republican challenger in the race. So he's well positioned, and we just need to make our message and establish ourselves as like, yeah, you know, he's a family. He's concerned about his kids. What kind of world are my kids going to have? Could they ever afford a house? Great, you know, those kind of bread and butter things.
1: Well, let me ask you about, and maybe we've said what we need to say about this week's elections. I'll let you give you a chance for any last words on that. But Chris, you're trying to establish a third party, and there are a lot of things to dislike about our two-party system, but what would it take for, you know, people who have listened to the show for a while might know, I bet you know Chris Vance.
20: I know Chris Vance, yeah. He was a chair of Republicans.
1: Yes, he was a Republican, and then he quit the Republican Party, and he tried to, you know, lead a new party. What would it take for someone other than a Republican or a Democrat to be viable, more viable than they have been in Washington State?
20: It takes, if you look at Jeff Kelly in Everett, Tulalip, and Marysville, he's very well positioned to be in the top two. So there's this binary choice. So there's the incumbent, who's emblematic of what's going on in Olympia, the spending, the you just give voters a stark choice. And so we just really need to make our case. And so it's just it's the election rules that benefit us. It's not a plurality election where you get like the people don't want to waste their vote on those things, and they just vote. They'll tend to go back to run to Republicans and Democrats. Now the choice in the 38th district is between a Democrat and a Cascade Party. And we're not Republicans.
3: And you're not a donkey, and you're not an elephant. You
20: we're
3: are
20: an owl.
3: Why an owl?
20: Well, it's a cool bird. I love owls.
3: Oh, okay.
20: And we just thought, you know, it was a good logo, and that's what parties do for voters is political parties distill the issues. Like, nobody's really an expert. Like, the scope of political science and the issues are so vast. And so we voters need a cue. Myself, I need a cue. Like, is it a donkey or is it an elephant? And so our challenge with Cascade Party is to build that brand recognition so a voter sees that cue and says, yeah, I'm going to go for it.
19: That's what, I mean, voters are relying on those cues in, like, the state Supreme Court races, because these are pretty low information races. They're statewide, but the people who are running for them are, you know, raising like between $300,000, $400,000, maybe $500,000 to run an entire statewide race. Most voters are just looking at who is the Democratic Party endorsing, who is the stranger, the Seattle Times endorsing, or the Republican Party.
0: Or who is the incumbent.
19: Yeah, or who is the incumbent. And even though these are nonpartisan races, they still have to rely on those cues, because it's just really hard for a working person to sit down at that ballot and, you know, pull up all of the, you know, issue areas where these judges have ruled before and et cetera, et cetera. So, yeah, those cues are what people rely on. And how do you, for a third party, break people out of their habit of looking at blue or red?
20: It takes time. The last time there was a real big realignment was 1860, and Republicans, they put the wigs
19: out. Like Reconstruction?
20: Yeah, well, Reconstruction was after, yeah, and that, so the Democrats, and then the Democrats, that was after Johnson and Nixon. So then the Republicans and Democrats, anyway, so there's got to be these realignments.
19: It's been a long time.
20: Yeah, it's been a long time.
19: It's been a long time.
3: Any final words before we take a break? What is there anything else you haven't had a chance to say that listeners ought to know about what happened in this summer, August doldrums primary that we just had?
0: I don't think so. I think the real question is going to be what's going to happen.
3: Yeah. You know? State Supreme Court is going to be fascinating.
20: Low
3: that could
20: turnout.
3: Have a lot to do with the income tax. Yes, low turnout.
20: Low turnout.
3: Yeah. Well, it's summertime.
19: I also think there wasn't like a ton of big surprises.
3: Yeah.
19: You know, this
0: That's
19: was
0: true.
19: Pretty expected in most places. Like I said, like, not inconsistent results for progressives. It was hard to pull out narratives like what media always wants to do. I mean, no big splashes, basically, and no big themes from where I sit, besides, you know, there's going to be more interesting races, I think, in November, like with the ballot measures and things like that.
3: Yeah. Okay. Let's take a break, and then let's talk about what is happening on the eastern side of the state, which wafted over to the western side of the state, when we continue on Week in Review. We will be right back with more of this week's news.
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3: You're listening to Week in Review on KUOW. My name is Bill Radke, and we're talking about what happened this week. That's our job. We're streaming the show on YouTube if you want to watch us that way. We've got KUOW's Libby Denkman and GeekWire's Mike Lewis and the founder of the Cascade Party of Washington and bass player Chris Novoselic. Hey, and who flew in.
20: Boy, are my arms today. Tired.
3: Boy, are your arms tired. Yeah. Flew in from
20: Astoria, Oregon.
3: Into Boeing.
20: I fly
3: field.
20: My old plane.
3: Yeah.
20: I'm
3: Would
20: a
3: you
20: pilot.
3: Call it a pirate plane?
20: I called it a pirate plane, but it's legal. It's all legal, but it's just kind of an old school plane.
3: How smoky
20: really
3: was it?
20: Analog. It was really smooth. Well, it was cloudy coming out of Astoria, the marine layer. The marine layer pushed all the way to like Olympia, and then I transitioned. I was at 8,000 feet. And then I transitioned. That's where the smoke started.
3: Yeah.
20: So that's like, but you're going to, the smoke's going to clear out tonight. So yeah. That's good news.
3: I'm sure you know, listeners, that Spokane burned this week, and not just grassland and forest, but populated parts of the city. Tens of thousands of people were forced to evacuate. Hundreds of homes are gone. Nobody was killed or even hurt that we know of. Which
19: that's
3: is
19: amazing.
3: Amazing.
19: Incredible.
0: Shocking.
3: And there's a lot of blame to go around. So for one thing, a 37-year-old man was arrested for arson, and police say he admitted to starting 25 other fires since last summer. And the fact that he was even arrested seems like a long shot. Somebody was driving by and said this guy was acting nervous, pacing on the side of the road.
19: Near the ignition site, yeah.
3: Right, exactly. Right. And they drove away and they drove back, and the same guy is there, now bending, allegedly bending over in the bushes and doing something, and then yeah, smoke rises from that general area. And according to the person who called the cops, and the police picked him up, this suspect, wearing a fanny pack with cigarettes in it and a butane lighter and matches, and he said, oh, that's in case my lighter goes out. And they didn't have evidence, and they let him go, and they picked him up again, and eventually he confesses and says fire is beautiful and arson is easy to get away with.
0: Powerful, I think he said.
3: Powerful, yeah. Yes. Powerful and beautiful.
20: I was in Cheney last year when there was the big fire, and we were evacuated. I was at my mother-in-law's house, and my wife Darby and I were there, and then we got the reverse 911 call. And she's passed away, but my mother-in-law, she would get all these like phone solicitors for like nonprofits and things. So she picked up the phone, then hung up. But
19: no.
20: I got it on notice.
3: Oh, really?
20: And then we evacuated, and there was Sister Barbara's accordion from the 50s. I grabbed that and some other mementos, and we left. It was scary. Mm-hmm. It's terrible, and that people lost their homes. Yeah. It's just heartbreaking.
19: 992 structures burned in Spokane. They don't know exactly how many of those are homes, but it's going to be a lot of them. A lot of those fires still, you know, not contained. I mean, we've got the Autumn Lane Fire, 5,700 acres at 37% containment. Old Trails Fire, 3,500 at 23% containment. Fairview, a little under 1,000 at 31% containment. A lot of people, thousands of people still under evacuation orders, which is creating tension because some people are saying, you know, my neighborhood burned, but I want to get back to see what's still there. And a lot of those areas, they're still not letting people back in. There are hot spots they're worried about. The sheriff's asking basically for people to be patient in Spokane. But it's hard. I mean, tensions and emotions are high.
20: Mm-hmm. I flew to OMAC in my plane last week. And there was firefighting aircraft there, these like heavy duty helicopters. And that's great equipment. And that gear was stretched to the limit to try to put these fires out. And then I had this thought, I go, wow, this neoconservatism, the guns and bombs, foreign policy, like why can't we invest into more of this kind of equipment? And so it shows you how expensive like warfare is. And we should have like really top-notch gear. Make that a priority.
0: Especially, yeah, especially in the Western United States. I mean, one of the conversations that doesn't seem to happen a lot.
20: Or more top-notch gear, I'm sorry.
0: Yeah, absolutely. In firefighting, and it's the same conversation that doesn't happen enough in flood problems, and we have those in winter, and then we have fires in summer, is zoning and where we allow people to build houses.
19: Ooh, I mean, that's a real touchy issue around
0: It's an
19: here.
0: Incredibly touchy issue, yeah. But it should be a touchy issue, and it should be a touchy issue from municipal governments because the state doesn't have super strong regulations preventing where we build houses. And we fight fires very differently in areas that are populated than areas that are not. We can't cut fire lines where it would be effective to cut fire lines because you'd be cutting right through a neighborhood. These sort of things. And there's plenty of studies now on there's a certain level of density. It's not ultra high density and it's not ultra low density, but this mid-level of density like you find in, I don't know, you find in Winthrop.
19: The wildland urban interface.
0: Yeah. And it is a problem because you end up having much more human interaction with the wildland and many more human caused fires in those situations. And yet we still develop these properties because if you move to some place, let's just say you move into Winthrop, you want a house with maybe an acre, right? And there's not a lot of people going over there to get cattle land. They're not, and there's not a lot of people who go there to get an apartment. So what do you have? You have this middle ground, and that middle ground property is really what the problem is in many cases. Now, I'm not suggesting people shouldn't want to move in these places. I mean, they're beautiful. There's a reason you want to go
20: they're
0: there.
20: They're affordable.
0: And maybe not Winthrop anymore, but yeah. But I mean, and the issue more is that we kind of know what the problems are, but we're not really super interested in dealing with those from a zoning standpoint. And I understand that that there are many factors involved, and zoning isn't one of them. But that's one of the ones we can actually control locally. It's not something where we're worried about climate change, which is very difficult locally to be able to control that. We should do our part. But zoning we can actually control, and yet we don't do much of that.
19: It's also the, you know, fire suppression tactics. We're putting out more fires. Like, fire is supposed to naturally burn through a lot of these areas. Ponderosa pine are supposed to burn. But we've had years and years of fire suppression. The fuels have built up. Yes, climate change is part of it in terms of the worsening drought, the temperatures, everything is tinder dry. We had a historic snow drought over the winter. There's also not been a real reckoning with our forest management policies because of all this fire suppression. What does it mean? How much thinning do you have to do? How much work to do prescribed burns ahead of time, which can also be controversial? But it all needs another look because we have these conditions that are just going to get worse and worse. More and more sprawl, more and more homes in these areas that are really difficult to protect.
3: Did you know that you can bet on wildfires? You can place bets on Polymarket and Kalshi, these kinds of platforms. You can bet on which neighborhoods will burn.
19: I mean,
3: and
19: isn't
3: how many
19: that what insurance
3: and
19: companies already do? Isn't that already legal?
3: Fair. I suppose that is a kind of gambling.
19: That's
3: isn't
19: just
3: it?
19: Called underwriting.
3: Yeah. Some lawmakers are trying to get it stopped. This was a thing in L.A. in the Palisades fire. And should it be legal?
0: To gamble?
3: Yeah, to gamble on fire.
20: Ask the local Indian tribes.
3: Yeah.
20: The recognized tribes. Should it be legal to gamble?
19: Yeah, I mean, that's the case for a long time in terms of sports gambling and all kinds of things.
3: But you could see how this could invite arson.
20: Yeah,
3: someone's benefiting.
0: There's been some famous cases, including in the administration, of people who the teleprompter.
19: People with like direct effect on these issues.
0: Who are on the side betting.
19: Sounds like I also was. I was with you, Chris. I was like, what?
20: I'm slow.
19: What are you asking?
3: Well, there's some lawmakers trying to get this outlawed, and it's kind of unclear what's legal activity and what's not. It's not arson. It's just a bet. It's just putting your bets down. So,
19: all of this seems like it's setting everything up for manipulation, right? When you can bet on literally everything in life and one little, the butterfly effect is going to change things. It's a bad system, in my opinion, if you're going to, let me editorialize here as a journalist.
3: Well, some folks in Spokane think it's not just an arsonist and it's not just Kalshi and betting markets. It's data centers. Have you heard the conspiracy theories that which will come up when people want to know why this house burned and why that house didn't burn? And
20: I saw 20 of them flying in formation over Juarez, Mexico.
3: So the idea is that these are companies basically clearing land for the projects that they want. There's someone was it Spokesman Review or something wrote about this.
0: I'm not as familiar with this one. Yeah. What is the conspiracy that you would clear land and make it more likely to burn?
3: This is a way of clearing the land that you want that you couldn't get by.

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2: As you want that community back, but everybody is going to do what's best for their family, right? And again, that creates a lot of finger pointing, a lot of tension, a lot of pressures on people, even after they've lost so much.
3: Well, let's pause there on the fires. And unfortunately, I don't think we're going to see an end to wildfire season soon. I think we're going to be, it's going to be a long
2: 20 ongoing, active fires around the state, not just in Spokane.
3: Yeah, in fact, there's one north of Leavenworth that's responsible really for a lot of our smoke. Little Giant, and that one is sort of out of control. But so let's pause on that. And before we take a break, I want to touch it. Well, Spokane arrested somebody, a fire suspect. Seattle has not arrested any more suspects in the bite of Seattle shooting, almost 2 weeks ago. In fact, the police department has not released a description, as far as I know. They don't know how many people fired bullets at Seattle Center. They found three guns, one of them illegal, this homemade gun, but they've not linked that to a victim. So any reaction to this call on the part of big event producers to turn on surveillance cameras?
4: I think it makes some sense. I'm not a big believer in sort of encroaching on civil liberties and having funding the surveillance state. On the other hand, in large gathering areas like Seattle Center, I mean, you have endless big concerts, all kinds of events. The fact that you walk into Seattle Center and aren't on camera is more surprising to me than you would.
2: I was really surprised. I actually just had assumed that there would be.
4: I did too.
2: At a location like that.
4: Yeah, you would expect that. And I think in a place like that, there's probably a certain amount of acquiescence in the public to have cameras there, maybe Pioneer Square, the Stadium District, or something along those lines. I think there are places where you should actually embrace it, and then there are other places where it doesn't need to be, where it seems invasive. It's odd to me that it's at least in the mayor's office, it seems like an all or nothing sort of equation, and not that you can't find some sort of place where it makes sense and then other places where it makes a lot less sense.
5: It's like ideology, like cameras, data centers, right? And so cameras work in like areas of concentrated crime, 12th and Jackson, North Aurora Boulevard. There was that tragic shooting in Rainier Beach. The two teenagers mm-hmm. were killed.
2: Yeah, the high school
5: and the
2: students.
5: The community wanted the cameras there. And so we got to just find that balance. And it seems like, again, areas of concentrated crime is where they make the most sense.
3: But what about these terrorism? I mean, our big public events, they certainly feel chaotic and obviously stuff happens, but are they more inherently dangerous than
5: Mayor
3: than,
5: Wilson turned on the cameras for FIFA. Now FIFA seems like a success. And well, so when you do a good job, nobody says anything. I was like, when I was telling you I was a painter, like if you put paint on a wall with a roller and the paint's thin and somebody catches that, in painter jargon, that's called a holiday. And the old painters will come in there and say, "Hey, Chris, I caught some holidays back there." And so basically, you're going to be out of a job if you keep painting like that, okay? So, but you do a good job and nobody says anything.
3: Well, a city council member said, essentially, if there's some attack, which could be anything from some big terrorist attack to somebody, some altercation, he said, Bob Kettle, that the mayor would be responsible.
2: That's
3: it was politically very difficult for her not to.
2: Yeah, that was before she agreed to turn it on for the World
3: Cup. Before she agreed to turn the cameras on.
5: Remember Paul Schell? It was at 1999, New Year's Eve. And then they caught somebody in Port Angeles coming into the United States. And they had all these explosive material. And they had pamphlets for like Seattle Center and the Space Needle. So Paul Schell spoke with

0: the FBI director at the time who recommended that they cancel the New Year's Eve celebration that year, and he did. Mm-hmm. And he got so much grief in, like, the Seattle Weekly, The Stranger. And then what happened shortly, 9/11, 2001. And so he was, you know, there was no incident at the New Year. There was no fireworks display. There was a cautious approach, but, you know, some...
1: So right now, Katie Wilson, there are cameras downtown. There are cameras in the Chinatown International District on North Aurora, like Chris was saying. The cameras in Pioneer Square and the Stadium District were turned off after FIFA. There is a pilot suggestion to add some more cameras. There's about 60 operating right now. There's a pilot suggestion to add some more cameras, like in the nightlife area of Capitol Hill. And again, even after this Bite of Seattle shooting, Katie Wilson has said, I'm waiting for the results of these audits. There's an audit on the public safety benefit of these that are being done by the OIG and University of Pennsylvania. And there's an audit on the civil liberties and the issues with privacy, especially with immigrants and people seeking reproductive care. So those two audits are supposed to be due in September. And she said, listen, I'm going to wait until this data comes out to know what my path forward is. And I think that part of that is that she's had a lot of heat from her own constituents who her own base, that is, who helped get her elected, the, you know, left in Seattle, who are saying, whoa, we assumed you wanted to turn all these cameras off because we have all these concerns, especially about the way the federal government may, that Wilson says they can't, may be able to get access to camera footage. But she has, you know, moderated from that position, but she's not willing to go all the way in terms of expanding cameras like a lot of, you know, the business groups and everybody are asking. I mean, she's really trying to thread this needle and sticking with that path even after, again, a public incident
2: and,
1: like this.
2: And she's looking for that that analysis to be able to hold it to not to the rest of the city, but honestly to her base.
1: I think that's exactly what she's between the lines, for. I feel like that's what's happening.
2: Yeah, that's what's happening.
1: Because I think that if she was... But I watched that town hall she did with Florangela Davila of the South Seattle Emerald a couple months ago. She really stood up to a lot of anger from her base, again, who are worried about the privacy issues. And she was trying to counter a lot of the stuff they were saying about how much of this footage is available to the feds. And so if she was more inclined to turn the cameras off, I think she would have done it already. I agree, Mike. I feel like that's the direction. And that's entirely just a guess on my part.
0: Libby,
1: but
0: do you think, like, when you go into the tunnel in downtown Seattle, there's a license plate reader, like, good to go? Do the feds have access to that?
1: I don't think so.
2: No,
0: they don't.
2: They restrict what your access is to all of those cameras.
1: They're
2: for traffic and toll violations, and that's it.
1: Yeah, the ones that are the bigger concern, which have been accessed in the past, are the flock cameras, red light cameras around the state. A bunch of local police departments ended up turning those off, but I think some are turning them back on now that they've changed the privacy settings. So those are different from the... the real-time crime center cameras
2: nationally,
1: that Wilson's talking about.
2: Yeah, nationally, it's dependent on who's the subcontractor who is willing to release the data.
1: Yeah.
2: I mean, some of them will just hand it if the feds ask, and some will actually go through the municipal government before they do that.
3: So, Chris, are you comfortable with permanent cameras, publicly municipal cameras, surveillance cameras?
0: No, I don't want that. Yeah,
3: don't.
0: There needs to be, like, we need to solve, like, 12th and Jackson. That's a deeper problem. Like, two people.
3: Well, where shouldn't there could be crime anywhere? Where shouldn't there be surveillance cameras, in Seattle or anywhere else in Washington?
0: Well, I guess, you know, we need to find balance there. So they shouldn't just be anywhere to just bust immigrants or to go after women seeking abortions. I mean, that's not the point of it. The point of it is to set these up and enhance public safety. So in areas of concentrated crime, yeah, in North Aurora Boulevard, where people are getting bullets, digging bullets out of their houses.
3: And do you trust the federal government not to access that information for
0: their own? I don't know. The federal government, it's under Biden or under Trump, and that, a lot of that stuff is really political. So Biden deported a lot of people. Obama deported a lot of people. Cascade Party, we have an immigration policy. It's based on the Dignity Act of 2025, and it's really good. It offers like amnesty, a version of amnesty for people, for asylum seekers, for dreamers. And so immigration is just such a political issue. And so you get points to stand in front of an ICE facility. Say you're a United States representative and you've got your vertical camera, your short form video, and you stand in front of an ICE facility and say, I am outraged at what's going on with ICE. We're saying, hey, that's ugly stuff. ICE driving around and busting people, picking people up. There's millions of people, undocumented people in the country. And so check it out, the Dignity Act of 2025. And it's good legislation. It's a bipartisan bill. Go to cascadeparty.org, and then you could find our platform. You could find our resolutions. And we have the idea. We're proposing ideas. Like, there's no reason to be stressed out about immigration. It's like, here's a solution. Let's all live our best lives and just talk about it. And that's what new parties and minor parties do.
3: Chris Novoselic founded the Cascade Party in his post-Nirvana career, and we are discussing the news of the week. And before we take a break, I'm going to pass on some notes from listeners, and you can react if you like. This has to do with the, since we're talking about the Bite of Seattle shooting, we know the force out of the police chief came shortly afterward. And after hearing our discussion, Lee wrote to me and said that our most panelists last week criticized the mayor for firing the police chief in the middle of the investigation. Lee says, investigations can take a long time and some never end. I can envision a scenario where the mayor waits 6 months to ask the police chief to step down, and your panelists criticize her for waiting so long to act or for acting on old news. Many of them seem to be chronic nitpickers, says Lee. Ruth says, I have no inside information, but someone should have raised that there might have been something going on that led the mayor to do something she probably knew would not look like the best crisis management. And Michael says, Chief Barnes was out of town for 7 weeks this year, including 4 Chicago trips. By anyone's measure, that's a lot. It's not the job of the Seattle chief to represent at all sorts of diversity conferences. That's a nice thing to do, but it's emphatically not the job. The job is police chief, not national role model. And I haven't talked to any of you since that whole political drama.
1: Well, those listeners mad at last week's panel. I don't know. This is a new panel.
3: They're holding you responsible.
2: That's why there is a new panel.
3: Yeah, we fired the old panel.
2: Exactly.
3: Yeah.
0: What happened is Katie Wilson got in between a camera and Representative Pramila Jayapal. Don't do that. She waited and waited so the press conference could happen. Governor Bob Ferguson. So that's a lesson to be learned. It's like,
3: The mayor denied that that's why that press conference
1: Ferguson
3: took a
1: while. Jayapal have said that they didn't, you know, they were there like shortly after they heard about it, all that. Yeah, there's been a lot of
0: people need to
2: I think the best criticism of the firing of Chief Barnes is the amount of time Chief Barnes spent in other places. I think that's actually, given a police department with its recent history, given the problems there, it's a pretty bad look for that little period of time to be gone for 7 weeks. I mean, that doesn't inspire confidence. And remember,
3: and that wasn't Mayor Wilson who hired him.
2: Bingo. And that's the other thing, is you're always a little bit, on pins and needles when a new mayor takes over and you're a pre-existing police chief. There's always going to be a little bit of tension because you're not their person. And they need their person, right? Because that's such a close relationship. I don't think he read the room terribly well by being gone as much as he was. So, I mean, that one actually didn't really surprise me. She saw an opportunity. And remember, she has people on staff who are longtime city politics veterans. And these are not people who are new to this thing as she is. My guess is all of them were saying, this is your chance. Get rid of him now. Take your lump and move on.
0: And that she's the executive and she has a window into the police department. So we just want to hear more about what she saw, sees through that window.
1: I do think that there was a weird lack of information about, because even with the absences, that was the conversation in the media. But when she was asked at these press conferences why Barnes was out,
2: I agree with
1: she
2: you
1: really avoided saying directly what it was. She said it was multiple factors. It wasn't just the travel. And either there's got to be more information getting out, you know, in other venues, or she's got to say directly what exactly it was, because then it leaves room for people to speculate and
2: tax liens and other things like that.
1: Yeah,
2: right, exactly.
1: There's a lot of rumors about what it could have been.
0: It's a done deal, right? Like, he got his settlement that's going to shield the city from litigation, I guess. Mm-hmm. And so why don't we just find out what was in that window that she...
1: Yeah, because the speculation was whether she was keeping mum because there was some fear about disparagement or, you know, something like that that could lead to a legal action. It felt like like you said, Chief Barnes was not her guy. And in the beginning, when she came into office, Wilson was not, 100% on keeping him all the time.
2: Exactly.
1: She considered moving in a different direction. I do want to say, though, that the way that the last mayor handled the last chief, because we've had so many over the years in a rapid succession, Adrian Diaz, getting demoted first instead of fired, even though it looked like an investigation substantiated that he had lied about, this relationship with somebody on staff with a high salary. You know, initially Diaz was like given a special projects assignment instead of just, given his walking papers. And so there was messiness.
3: And he
1: there.
3: Said like he was of the highest moral character or something. And
1: yeah,
3: my friend.
1: It was a weird way to conduct, this personnel decision. So I just want to say we've had a series of odd relationships and odd decision making when it came to these mayoral and SPD personnel decisions.
2: But I mean, to your point. Seattle and police chiefs. I mean, this is in itself worth some attention. I mean, in a city that historically has been one of the lowest crime major cities in the United States, Baltimore has longer average tenure with its police chiefs than Seattle does. This is an odd one. You're completely right, Libby.
0: And Mike, what about Seattle and mayors?
1: Yeah. There hasn't been one reelected since Nichols.
2: Yeah.
1: I mean, who wants that job now is the other big question, right? Who is going to come in from out of town that, is of the caliber that Seattle needs to lead its department when there's been so much chaos and, bad blood, apparently?
3: We couldn't keep a police chief the last year or the year before before any of this happened.
1: Right.
3: We don't know, right? We don't know. Well, maybe a high caliber someone steps in and maybe they don't. It's sort of like a rhetorical question of who's going to win.
2: Maybe
3: want
2: we
3: this
2: have that person
3: now.
1: Well, it's rhetorical, but the search is on, right? Yes. And so that's a real challenge from what I'm hearing from people I've talked to with knowledge of it, that is going to be a challenge because even getting Barnes wasn't necessarily the first choice to come into Seattle.
2: Exactly.
3: Okay. I'm the police chief now because I'm saying that it's time to take a break so we can come back and find out if Chris Novoselic thought of anything that made him smile this week. We just don't know. Stay tuned.
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3: KUOW's Week in Review. My name is Bill Radke, and we're just about at the end of the show with KUOW Soundside and Sound Politics host Libby Denkman and GeekWire and Streamline Tavern co-owner Mike Lewis. You don't co-own GeekWire, you know what I'm saying.
2: I don't co-own
3: Contributing
2: GeekWire.
3: Editor. And the founder of Cascade Party and the low end of the band Nirvana. And that's a compliment.
0: Thank you.
3: By low end. Bassist Chris Novoselic, a political party founder. So before I ask you what made you smile, a couple of headlines this week we haven't mentioned. City of Seattle is considering a ban on surveillance pricing, which is when retailers use your personal data to figure out how much you're willing to pay for something. Chris, you're shaking your head. You've got more money than we do, I'm guessing. So how do you feel about companies like MasterCard or whatever, selling retailers your purchase history, your what kind of fancy device you have, whatever it is, your browsing history, your location, so that retailers can figure out how much will Chris Novoselic pay for this item?
0: Even in my tax bracket, I have a Fred Meyer club card.
3: Uh-huh.
0: I'm not cheap. I'm resourceful. So that's my,
3: Okay.
1: So this is a issue with what I can tell, mostly Instacart and DoorDash, because right now there's no evidence that like brick and mortar grocery stores are doing any kind, even though they have those digital price displays, that they're they're able to do any kind of algorithmic following of your data and then price changing. But this is something that, you know, the more progressive members of the council are co-sponsoring with Wilson. And, you know, this gets back to our roots, more like the, hey, price of pizza is too high in Seattle, right? Like something to talk about, when which everybody can agree on, which is you don't want to suddenly have to pay more for a gallon of milk because of who you are. Like, that's just seems wrong.
3: Seems like an efficient market to me. Why should Chris Novoselic get pay the same price as Bill Radke for a gallon of milk?
1: I'm going to get the pitchforks out, Bill.
3: Okay.
0: Equal protection.
3: I gotta ask you what made you smile, because the show's almost over. Mike Lewis, did anything make you smile?
2: Yeah, I'll make this one really quick. Okay. If you, I imagine there's a big overlap between New York Times subscribers and KUOW listeners. Take a look at the very clever, very funny story about how the Chicago White Sox have maximized the fact that they have a pope. We have a pope now, or the Catholics have a pope now. That is a big White Sox fan. It's a very funny, very clever story.
3: Oh, okay. From Chicago. Anything else make you smile?
1: Yeah, House Minority Leader Drew Stokesbury, a Republican and out of the who represents locals in Olympia. Better Washington Elections Result website is what he built. And this was just something he vibe coded at the last minute using ChatGPT, because the Secretary of State's website, the results page for this election, when I say it was bad, did you see this, Chris? You're making a face.
3: You're sticking your tongue out.
1: It's the worst website, I am telling you. And we pay, apparently, contractors like $125,000 to make this website.
3: Okay.
1: Drew Stokesbury.
2: But there's not much tech talent in this state. I mean, how can you find those people
1: to work
2: on?
1: Yeah, that's a good point. That's a great point, Mike. Drew Stokesbury just said, hey, I can do this like in an afternoon. And he did it. Again, vibe coding. He's a lawyer. He's not a coder. And the website's way better. So
3: is this with AI, you can just tell it to figure it out, and
2: you don't need to know code.
1: The new world of coding, yeah. And just the idea that the Secretary of State can't get it together and this guy did it in like an afternoon is pretty frustrating.
3: Chris Novoselic, what made you smile?
0: On the election night, that the Cascade candidate Jeff Kelly in the 38th district in Everett and Marysville is advancing to the top two.
3: On to the November election. Congratulations. I would just say that Washington State Parks are free on Sunday. No discovery pass needed. But you can't have a campfire because the whole state's under a burn ban. Anyone know why the parks are free on Sunday? It is to honor someone's birthday. And that person, if it's a person, is Smokey Bear.
0: Oh.
3: So
1: I was going to guess Jimothy.
2: And for anyone who spent any time in journalism, you will get corrected if you say Smokey the Bear.
3: The Bear is,
2: as opposed
3: don't
2: to
3: do that on his
2: Smokey
3: birthday.
2: Bear.
3: Yeah. So we're celebrating Smokey Bear's birthday with a burn ban.
1: Happy birthday, Smoke.
3: We got to go. That's Libby Denkman, KUOW Soundside host. That's GeekWire contributing editor Mike Lewis. Get a beer at the Streamline Tavern. And the founder of the Cascade Party of Washington and former co-founder and member of a group called Nirvana, Chris Novoselic. Thank you for being here.
0: Thank you.
1: Thanks, Bill.
3: Yeah, thanks all of you. And our show produced by Zeki Hamid today, or rather Kevin Kniestedt today, Kathy Faulkner on the board, Juan Pablo Chiquiza, Hans Twight, Morgan White. Thanks, everybody, and I'll see you next week.
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6: Welcome to NewsHour from the BBC World Service. I'm James Kamara-Sami. As Saudi Arabia, Turkey and Pakistan sign a new defense pact, how are the sands of global security shifting? A mega fine for Meta. What does it mean for children's safety on social media platforms?
7: I think what we're seeing is a slow drip, drip, drip, drip, drip of cases, right? This is one case among really thousands of lawsuits that have been filed.
6: Also, a chronicle of life inside Iran's notorious Evin prison.
8: I was finding my own writing to be very difficult to read. I was going down too many rabbit holes, and they were traumatic rabbit holes.
6: And 50 years on, the aging punks still pogoing like it's 1976.
9: There were probably more punk bands now in the world than there ever was in the 70s and early 80s.
10: Everyone said punk was dead.
9: Not a chance.
6: All of that coming up after the news.
4: BBC News with Sue Montgomery. Turkey, Saudi Arabia and Pakistan have signed a joint defence agreement, which commits all three to defending each other if attacked. The move to boost security cooperation follows turmoil in the region, triggered by the US-Israeli war against Iran. Here's Joe Inwood.
11: Each country brings something different to the table. Saudi Arabia has vast wealth as well as political clout in the Middle East. Pakistan comes with significant conventional forces as well as its nuclear arsenal, while Turkey, which also has a huge army, comes with industrial and technological capabilities the others are keen to access. But it is also already a member of the NATO military alliance, leading to questions about how one mutual defence pact, if activated, might affect the other. This is not being seen as a repudiation of Turkey's previous commitments, however, but rather a realisation that the old security realities have changed.
4: A US federal appeals court has ordered President Trump's administration to stop construction on a $400 million ballroom on the site of the White House's demolished East Wing. From Washington, Daniel Bush.
12: The court ruling is a major setback for President Donald Trump's controversial effort to overhaul the White House campus with a massive new ballroom. The appeals court sided with previous federal court rulings, concluding that Trump doesn't have authority to remake the White House without congressional approval. President Trump on Friday lashed out at the decision in a social media post, calling it a horrendous, politically motivated, and unlawful ruling. Trump repeated his claims that the ballroom is needed for security reasons and said the administration would immediately appeal the ruling to the Supreme Court. He also put pressure on the High Court, urging it to side with him.
4: Colombia's new right-wing president, Abelardo de la Esperieya, is due to be sworn in about now. He's come to power after a narrow runoff vote, promising to shrink the state and subdue illegal armed groups. José Carlos Cueto López is in Bogotá.
13: He openly describes himself as an admirer of Donald Trump in the United States, Javier Milei in Argentina, and Nayib Bukele in El Salvador. And those are all leaders known for their tough approach to crime, free market economic policies, and conservative and often religious rhetoric. Many analysts now expect a new chapter in the relationship between Colombia and the United States. For decades, Colombia has been one of Washington's closest security partners in Latin America, and both the Esperieta and Trump share a preference for using the military to tackle organized crime and drug trafficking.
4: Thailand's prime minister has promised to introduce a new firearms control law after a school shooting in which a teenage boy killed seven people before taking his own life. Police say the 14-year-old killed two of his grandparents before moving to the school, where he shot dead five teachers. BBC News.
1: This is KUOW News. I'm Katie Sewell in Seattle. Fire crews are bracing for weekend weather conditions that could worsen the wildfire situation in Spokane. The National Weather Service has issued a red flag warning through Saturday night. Hot and dry conditions are expected, and wind gusts could reach up to 20 miles per hour, which would worsen the fires. Fire Team Commander Tom Clemo warned firefighters this morning about the expected complications.
14: The next phase is this weather event. When we move past that, we're going to get into taking all the heat out of the structures, all the ash pots that are out there. But we can't do that during the weather event.
1: More than 20 states have sent personnel to help fight the fires. If you'd like to know just how bad the smoke in your area could get, an interactive map could help. The tool from Washington State University is part of an air quality project for the Northwest. It now predicts air quality over the next 3 days, and it can show the amounts of fine particles that can make air unhealthy. It also shows ozone concentrations, weather conditions, and where wildfires are burning. June Min, an assistant professor at WSU, says the model is customized to the Northwest.
15: For example, we have different vegetation type in this region, and we also consider our complex terrain.
1: Min says that one day he'd like to include fire behavior in his forecast.
10: A salmonella outbreak linked to jalapeno peppers imported from Mexico has sickened more than 300 people in 27 states, including one case in Washington. Investigators traced the outbreak to peppers distributed by Coast Citrus Distributors, which supplied restaurants and food service companies, including Chipotle and Qdoba. Both chains have stopped serving the affected peppers, and Coast Citrus has agreed to recall the remaining product. This is KUOW News.
6: Hello and welcome to NewsHour from the BBC World Service, coming to you live from London. I'm James Kamarasamy. From speeches to actions, it seems that scarcely a day goes by without some kind of indication that the world order is in flux. Today, it was the signing in the holy city of Mecca of a joint defence pact between Saudi Arabia, Turkey and Pakistan. Three of the world's most powerful Muslim nations, one of them a member of NATO, agreeing that an attack on one would be considered an attack on all. It's not entirely clear what that might mean in practice, but all three countries insist that the agreement is purely defensive in nature. It comes, of course, as the US-Israeli war against Iran has injected extra volatility into the region, with Iranian or Iranian-backed attacks on Saudi Arabia and other US Gulf allies raising questions about Washington's reliability as a guarantor of their defence. So, what's behind this agreement for Turkey? İlknur Çevik is a former senior advisor to the Turkish president, Recep Tayyip Erdogan.
16: Well, what's driving that agreement is the volatility of the region. Turkey has been saying that regional countries should provide their own solution to regional problems. And the war with Iran, between US, Israel and Iran, has really turned the area, our region, into a very volatile area. And we feel that Turkey, Saudi Arabia and Pakistan should join forces to create a kind of defense posture. We're not calling it a defense pact, but we're calling it a defense posture to bring stability to the area because of this Iran-Iraq war.
6: What does that mean, though, in practical terms? I think that's what people are wondering.
16: Well, in practical terms, it boils down to three countries coming together. Let me put it this way, three Sunni countries, let's underline that, three Sunni countries in the region coming together and countering Iran. I mean, this agreement would not have been signed without the blessing of the United States, maybe the encouragement of the United States.
6: Oh, that's interesting. Does this in any way contradict any NATO commitment that Turkey has?
16: No, on the contrary. It's like complementary to NATO. NATO, in its latest summit, which was in Ankara in Turkey, showed that an attack on one is an attack on everyone else, but plus that it will concentrate on the Russian threat. And the transatlantic alliance will be stronger with a unified NATO structure against Russia. But nobody talked about the Middle East while everything was going on between the United States and Iran and the volatility. So I think the United States wanted another kind of NATO in this region to counter Iran.
6: So do you know that the United States has encouraged this, or are you supposing that?
16: I'm supposing it, but let me put it this way. I half know.
6: Okay, very, very diplomatic, I think that is. Tell us, though, where this leaves Turkey, because clearly Turkey now has a lot of obligations. It is in for all of NATO. It's in for all of this new defence posture, as I think you've called it. In terms of what this is going to mean for Turkey's obligations, how do you view it?
16: Well, there's no problem there, because Turkey has a lot of obligations in the Middle East as well. Turkey is in Somalia, for instance, with its military force. Turkey is in Qatar with its military force. And Turkey does not want the Shi'i element to overcome the Sunni element in the Middle East.
17: You say, and all the leaders have insisted, this is defensive, but clearly it comes, again, as you say, in the context of a war. I mean, might this end up being something that is offensive against Iran?
16: No, Turkey has never wanted to pick a fight against Iran. Not that it dreads Iran, no. Turkey does not dread anyone in this region, as you well know from past experience. But Turkey feels that the fighting with Iran will not yield anything for anyone in this region, but that Saudi Arabia should be protected against outside interference. And, you know, interestingly, please don't forget that Turkey and Pakistan were once allies with Iran, with the United States and the UK in a pact called CENTO. CENTO fell apart after the demise of the Shah regime. But it's that kind of thing that brings Pakistan and Turkey together. It's a kind of defense pact of some kind.
17: İlknur Çevik, former senior advisor to the Turkish president there, giving us the historical long view of this new defence pact. Well, for an American view, I spoke to the veteran diplomat David Satterfield, who was US ambassador to Turkey from 2019 to 2022. Picking up on the point we heard there from İlknur Çevik, does he think Washington has given a tacit nod to this agreement?
18: I can't comment, just like he, on whether that in fact is the case, but I see no reason why President Trump or the administration would oppose this. It makes a great deal of sense in terms of symbolism, projecting capacity and resistance against Iranian and associated threat. And it also has a bit of a substantive element to it, particularly with respect to the Red Sea, where Turkey and Saudi Arabia are both involved and concerned about the Houthis and attempts to close the Bab al-Mandeb.
17: And again, we heard there from the Turkish gentleman that it does not in any way cut across Turkey's commitments to NATO. Should this in any way concern NATO?
18: No, he is quite correct. This in no way transgresses NATO in terms of the pact, the alliance. It is complementary or simply additive to, or if you want, separate from.
17: Does it, though, point to a degree of concern about just how much support America can give to its allies in the region?
18: I think there is an element of that, but I would not put it first. I think what this reflects is urgency on the sense of Saudi Arabia with respect to the Houthi challenge. The Houthis have, as you all know, recently activated their own direct kinetic threats against Saudi shipping as recently as the last 48 hours. Saudi Arabia is extremely concerned about this because with Hormuz closed, their only exit points for hydrocarbons are the Red Sea, the Suez Canal, or the Bab al-Mandeb. Turkey is present in Somalia. Turkey has concerns over this. And I think that's what's generated this sudden and somewhat unexpected announcement. It is more related to a combination of newly emergent threats as well as the existing Iran threat. But I have a question mark in all of this, which is, what is the reaction in Abu Dhabi? How does the UAE view all of this? That is an extremely interesting question and not one with a certain response.
17: Yes, interesting. And I suppose another question is, what, in practical terms, might Pakistan and Turkey do if Saudi Arabia is attacked again by Iran?
18: To be honest, there is very little that Pakistan can do. There has for decades been a very close Saudi-Pakistani military cooperation, including Pakistani deployments on the peninsula at times in the past. That's not new. The question is, what could Turkey do? And there the question, again, focuses on Turkey's presence in Somalia and their own concerns about who controls the Bab al-Mandeb.
17: And in diplomatic terms, and Pakistan has clearly been very involved in trying to mediate between the United States and Iran.
18: Indeed.
17: Might this have an impact on that role?
18: Oh, I think it is certainly in the interest of the Pakistani leadership to once again be reinforced in the sense of their global posture, their global and their regional importance. But aside from that symbolic boost, I don't think it adds to the weight of Pakistan in terms of the actual negotiations, such as they are.
17: Well, I wondered if the opposite, it might sort of detract from the Iranians looking at them as a broker.
18: Well, right now, the critical brokers are Iran and Oman. Qatar and Pakistan and Egypt have all fallen to the side as the focus has become entirely upon arrangements between Oman and Iran for the Strait of Hormuz.
17: And that was the veteran U.S. diplomat David Satterfield, had many roles in the Middle East, including former U.S. ambassador to Turkey. Thailand's Prime Minister has promised to introduce new firearm controls after a mass shooting at a school in which a teenage boy killed 7 people before taking his own life. Investigations are continuing into the motive behind the attack near Bangkok. Our Southeast Asia correspondent Jonathan Head has been to the school and he sent this report.
19: What had started as an ordinary school day turned into a terrifying ordeal for these students, filming themselves as they hid under their desks, listening to the gunshots. The gunmen moved from classroom to classroom and up different floors of the large multi-story school, making it difficult for the students and teachers to know where he was going and where they could run.
20: He first opened fire underneath building 5, then went up the building shooting students as he went. After that, he went up to building 4 and shot at every room. I don't know why.
19: Police officers were on the scene quickly and helped with the evacuation. By the time they found the gunman, 45 minutes after he'd started shooting, he'd turned the gun on himself. He turned out to be a 14-year-old pupil at that school. He had fired 26 shots and still had 30 rounds left when he took his own life. Dozens of ambulances ferried the injured from the school, and once the shooting stopped, families arrived seeking information about missing children, many of them visibly distressed. The police say the young perpetrator was surprisingly confident in handling the weapon, which they say had belonged to his grandfather, with whom he lived. He, along with the boy's grandmother, was shot dead earlier in the morning. The boy also appears to have been targeting his teachers. 5 of them made up the total who were killed at the school. Prime Minister Anutin Chalwirakun, who visited the scene later in the day, is now talking about tightening gun laws. The one used today was licensed, say the police, one of an estimated 6 million legally owned guns in Thailand. There are more deaths per capita from gunshots here than in the United States. Yet until now, little has been done to curb gun crime.
17: And that was our Southeast Asia correspondent Jonathan Head reporting. You're listening to the BBC World Service, and this is NewsHour, coming to you live from London with James Kumarasamy. And coming up later, a typical summer scene in London.
21: Well, we came here thinking we were going to have to stand, but a table became available just as we got here. But in this weather, yeah, we definitely prefer to be standing.
22: Are we standing up or sitting down?
23: It's standing up, 100%, yeah.
22: You think the beer goes down better?
23: The beer goes down a bit better. Also, your bum hurts for a while when you just keep sitting. But it's true.
17: We'll be hearing from drinkers in London's West End as proposals emerge which might reduce their opportunities to have a tipple while standing up. The headlines at this hour. Saudi Arabia, Turkey and Pakistan have signed a mutual defence agreement saying an attack on one of them would be seen as an attack on all 3. And Colombia's new right-wing president, Abelardo de la Espriella, is due to be sworn in shortly. He's promised to shrink the state and to subdue illegal armed groups. You're listening to the BBC World Service. This is NewsHour, coming to you live from London with James Kumarasamy. President Trump talks fondly and often about his prized pet project of building a $400 million ballroom on the site where the east wing of the White House used to stand. But that move has encountered another hurdle. A federal appeals court has upheld a previous ruling that construction has to be put on hold because the US Congress did not approve the renovation. Our correspondent in Washington, Daniel Bush, has been telling me more.
12: Well, this was a major rebuke to President Trump from the D.C. Circuit Court of Appeals, which sided with lower federal court rulings, finding that the president does not have the authority on his own without approval from Congress to unilaterally, as the court put it, dismantle part of the White House and replace it. The court pointed out that this has not been done in the past, that there's no precedent here. The ruling itself states, we are aware of no instance in American history in which a president unilaterally and using privately collected funds demolish substantial portions of the White House that Congress authorized to be built. So here the court is saying to President Trump, you cannot simply move forward with this project. And we did in the last couple of hours get a reaction from the White House, President Trump putting out a quite lengthy message on social media in which he blasted this court ruling. He said that it was horrendous, politically motivated and unlawful. And he made the argument that this ballroom project is needed on national security grounds. He said that the area underneath where the ballroom itself would be constructed, that part of the project has already started and is underway, includes a state-of-the-art hospital, medical facilities, bomb shelters, top secret military facilities, and more. And that all of that work was needed. And he said that the administration would immediately appeal this decision to the Supreme Court and urge the high court to side with him. So setting up right away, if the court takes up this case, a pretty significant legal battle and a clash over whether or not a president has the authority to go ahead with something like this.
17: In the meantime, what is happening at the site itself?
12: Well, the site itself has been something of a mystery only because there are tall walls around this big construction site. Reporters are not allowed in all that often. But the White House did release aerial photographs of the site recently in the last couple of days. And what you can see there is a huge hole in the ground. This is that underground portion of the project itself, which courts, including this one today, said that work can continue. And in fact, it is ongoing. So there's a rising underground structure, concrete and rebar right now, where all those top secret facilities that the president referenced will take place or will go in, excuse me. On top of that work, that's where the ballroom itself will sit. Whether or not that ever gets built remains to be seen. So right now, it's a massive construction project sitting right next to the White House and where the East Wing was before Trump tore it down.
17: So does this definitely go to the Supreme Court?
12: That's the big question here. That's up to the Supreme Court. The Supreme Court could choose simply not to hear this appeal, right? Or they could choose to take up the case and then issue their decision. So a lot is going to be riding on what the Supreme Court does. And this puts the Supreme Court in a very difficult position because, as you said, this is a big pet project for the president. This is something he has focused a lot of attention on. And President Trump immediately today politicized the issue by putting it, you know, at the foot of the Supreme Court, saying he wants them to take it up. He wants them to rule in his favor. And of course, we've seen since he returned to office, there have been many instances where the court, which has a 6-3 majority, has sided with Trump. But in some other cases, including birthright citizenship, tariffs, the court has dealt him big blows. So if they decide to take it up, it'll be a difficult case for sure.
17: That was BBC's Daniel Bush in Washington on the implications of that ruling by the Federal Appeals Court upholding a previous one, saying that the construction of the new ballroom, Donald Trump's ballroom on the site of the White House, needs to be paused. Now, there is a general election taking place in Zambia next week, and the cost of living, unemployment and healthcare, they are the issues at the top of voters' concerns. So far, so familiar, but there is something else that always vies for attention when it comes to Zambian politics, and that is campaign songs. Local artists take centre stage, producing catchy political tracks that are paid for by political parties. The BBC's Dingindaba Jonah Buyoya reports.
0: When elections are around the corner in Zambia, there's one thing that's guaranteed to get the whole country moving. And we're not just talking about the ballot boxes. we're talking music. In this country, campaign season doesn't just come with speeches and manifestos. It comes with bangers as well. Proper dance floor anthems that turn political rallies into the biggest parties in town. In fact, people actually look forward to these political songs, like these young men from Lusaka in Zambia.
2: They do make us feel nice, poor.
0: Why does this work so well here? Well, Zambia is a youthful music-loving country. A catchy tune spreads like wildfire. It makes complex messages simple, fun, and memorable.
3: Most of the messages in the songs do speak to me, so that's why I listen to them.
0: The other truth is, music pulls huge crowds and gets people talking and dancing. Here is Brian Wembia, president of the Zambia Association of Musicians.
5: So when you have a conversation with an ordinary Zambian artist today about why they have made the decision to rally behind political parties, most of them are saying it's a business opportunity that only comes once in 5 years.
0: Of course, even beyond just Zambia, music has long been a vital force in African politics as a tool for resistance, mobilization, unity, education, and critique. As African nations fought for freedom from colonial rule, music became a unifying force and expression of national pride. But in Zambia, it has been a part of election campaigns from as far back as the 80s. In the past decade, however, it has become stronger and much more commercial. It's so much of a big deal in Zambia that in the 2026 election, even Tanzanian artist Harmonize joined in the fanfare, producing a song for a presidential candidate there. Some people, however, are not very impressed by this. They believe that artists have a huge influence which must be handled responsibly and not sold to the highest bidders.
7: Of which them, they are benefiting from the money, but people now be deciding because their favorite artist is singing for a particular part, so they'll follow in that line instead of them reasoning according to their own understanding.
0: Dreams is one of the many artists doing political songs, and he's getting both backlash and praise.
24: It's not like I'm advancing an idea that seeks to exterminate the very existence of our own people. It's a business choice, and we cannot demonize the fact that an artist has been contracted by, you know, a named political party for a service.
0: As the debates rage on, one thing's for sure. In Zambia, music energizes rallies and reflects shifting politics.
17: The mixture of pop and politics in Zambia there. That was Dingindaba Jonah Buyoya reporting. And just a reminder, if you miss any live editions of the programme, you can always catch up with our podcast. We update it twice a day, 7 days a week. 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
1: And you're listening right here at KUW 94.9, Seattle's NPR News Station. Good afternoon. I'm Rob Wood. Coming up, we're going to hear why an interest rate hike may not be off the table. And we'll also get an update on the Little Giant fire. 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
1: 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It's 4:30.
4: Live from NPR News in Culver City, California, I'm Dwayne Brown. Restaurants and retailers cut jobs in July as the economy lost a surprising 23,000 jobs. This came as the Labor Department was actually anticipating adding more jobs, instead revising gains for May and June lower by 100,000 jobs. The data raising new concerns about a job market cooling much more than expected. This could also have an impact on what the Federal Reserve does to interest rates next month. Economist Diane Swonk is with KPMG.
5: This doesn't take a rate hike off the table in the month of September, but it makes it much more fraught with risks now to the labor market if inflation remains persistent.
4: Healthcare continues to add workers, but at a much slower pace. President Trump has been on a campaign swing in the West this week, touting the state of the economy, calling it golden, ahead of the midterm election in less than 3 months. The United Nations Children's Agency says at least 300 have been killed in Gaza since a nearly year-old ceasefire was signed. NPR's Jane Arraf reports that's an average of one child a day.
6: Israel agreed last October to suspend military operations and allow in more food and medicine in the agreement with Hamas. UNICEF said the ceasefire was failing children and noted that hundreds more children had been injured. The Israeli military is now occupying more of the Gaza Strip, with families crowded into roughly a third of the territory without adequate clean water or waste facilities. UNICEF said children there continue to face acute malnutrition and disease. A UN commission in June found that Israel had deliberately killed Palestinian children throughout the war in Gaza and said Israel continued to fail to protect children after the ceasefire.
4: You're listening to NPR News.
1: This is KUOW News. I'm Rob Wood. The Little Giant Fire north of Leavenworth continues to grow. It's currently the third largest in Washington and the closest major fire to the Seattle area, KUOW's John Ryan reports.
7: The helicopter takes off next to Lake Wenatchee. It'll drop hundreds of gallons of water on the flames that have been marching toward the waterfront homes and small towns near Lake Chelan. So far, no buildings have been lost, but about 1,800 are threatened. The fire has burned an area the size of Seattle and Vashon Island combined. Thick smoke has made it hard for helicopters to fight this fire, but the smoke also blocks sunlight from heating up the vegetation and accelerating the flames. The National Weather Service has issued a red flag warning for extreme fire weather through Saturday night for much of eastern Washington. Strong gusts could help the Little Giant and other fires spread downwind by leaps and bounds. Lightning started the Little Giant in mid-July. It's currently only 1% contained. 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
1: Elsewhere, the federal government's promising more health care and critical services for people affected by the wildfires in eastern Washington. Governor Bob Ferguson says the U.S. Department of Health and Human Services has approved his request to declare a public health emergency in the area. The designation will speed up refills or replacements for medications and medical supplies. It'll also cut down on red tape to authorize medical services for those needing help. Friends and family plan to gather this weekend to honor Carlos Sanchez Villalba, one of the people killed at the Seattle Center mass shooting last month. KUOW's Casey Martin reports.
8: There is an outpouring of love and grief online from Sanchez Villalba's family. People say the 44-year-old was a sweet and funny guy, always with a smile on. He framed houses for a living, where colleagues said he was one of the most dependable and hardest-working people they knew. Sanchez Villalba is one of three people killed at the July 26 shooting. One person has been arrested, but Seattle police say they're still looking for more suspects. Funeral arrangements for the other victims are still being planned. Sanchez Villalba's family has scheduled a memorial viewing all day Friday in Tumwater and a religious mass Saturday in Yelm, where Sanchez Villalba lived. He leaves behind his wife of 18 years and three young children. Casey Martin, KUOW News.
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10: From NPR News, this is All Things Considered. I'm Mary Louise Kelly in Washington.
11: And I'm Elsa Chang in Culver City, California. The Senate sprung into action today with a flurry of votes ahead of an extended August recess. Republicans in the chamber have been trying to make progress on several key priorities, but they have also struggled to make headway on voting legislation that President Trump has been pressuring them to pass for months. Joining us now to talk about all of this is NPR congressional correspondent Claudia Grisales. Hi, Claudia.
12: Hey, Elsa.
11: Hey. Okay, so the Senate has been working through quite a logjam today. What have they gotten done so far?
12: Well, they got one big, very rare thing done. They approved a Russia sanctions bill with broad bipartisan support in a vote of 87 to 11.
11: Okay.
12: This was at least a year in the works, and it was named for the late GOP Senator Lindsey Graham, who really led the push on this bill for about a year, all the way up to his death last month.
11: Right.
12: And the bill is designed to really squeeze the Russian economy. And the way it would do that is by letting President Trump place tariffs on countries that buy Russian oil and natural gas, some tariffs as high as 100%. The bill's supporters saw this as a tribute to Graham, this legislation, and his death added momentum to the push to get it done. Here's his sister, Darlene Graham, right before the vote. She was appointed to serve the remainder of his term.
13: My late brother Lindsey was a foreign policy and national security expert. He was also a peacemaker who was determined to bring an end to the conflict in Ukraine.
11: Well, when do we expect this bill to reach President Trump's desk?
12: Well, first it needs to go to the House, which is currently on their August recess. Speaker Mike Johnson has signaled support for the bill, but we should note that some Democrats have raised concerns about giving Trump more power to place tariffs on other countries.
11: Okay, Russia sanctions, check. What else are senators trying to get done before leaving town?
12: Well, two big things. The first is a stopgap funding measure to hopefully avoid a government shutdown after Congress gets back in September. The bill would extend that funding past the midterms. Republicans also want to confirm Attorney General nominee Todd Blanche. That nomination has taken up a lot of oxygen this week because until today, it wasn't clear if he had the votes to win confirmation.
11: Right. I mean, this confirmation process for Blanche has been tumultuous all week long.
12: Yes, it really has been. We started the morning with an announcement from Alaska Republican Lisa Murkowski saying she would not vote for him over concerns Blanche